0: other offenses, including using his position to obtain sex from two women in exchange for favors in prosecutions. And people tell me that without the public integrity section doing these sorts of cases, it's likely that those sorts of abuses of power are going to continue unchecked.
1: NPR's Ryan Lucas reporting. Alabama's Republican Attorney General has asked the U.S. Supreme Court to lift a federal court order requiring the state to use a race-based congressional map for the state's upcoming congressional primaries. It comes after Alabama's Republican governor tentatively approved new congressional maps to favor Republicans today, part of a broader redistricting push after the Supreme Court removed race as a consideration for drawing district lines. NPR's Debbie Elliott reports.
2: Democrats fought the legislation pushed through by the Republican supermajority in the Alabama legislature. Democratic State Senator Roger Smitherman says it erases 60 years of electoral gains under the Voting Rights Act.
3: And that is so disturbing and so wrong, the way that one-third of the people in this state are being disenfranchised, denied an opportunity to have representation.
2: But Republican Garland Gudger, the president pro tem of the Alabama Senate, says race is the wrong focus.
4: I think the focus is exactly what the court said, which should be about a partisan lines, not about race. And that's the, in the end, what they're focused on is one, the race, where we're focused on partisanship.
2: Debbie Elliott, NPR News, Montgomery.
1: The Pentagon has begun releasing files on UFOs, tapping into public curiosity about the unidentified phenomena. The files featuring intriguing sightings, such as a bright object making 90-degree turns over Kazakhstan and Buzz Aldrin observing a light source during Apollo 11. The release aims to promote transparency, though experts warn these videos can be misinterpreted. Some members of Congress are pushing for further disclosure. This is NPR News. One of Iran's top museums is holding a rare exhibit of American artists drawing art lovers at a time when the two countries are locked in conflict. Tehran's Museum of Contemporary Art put on a display six works by three American pop artists of the 1960s, mainly chosen for the anti-war themes. The pieces come from the museum's large collection of American and European modern art that was acquired by the wife of the former Shah in the 1970s. Britain's celebrating the 100th birthday of its beloved nature broadcaster, David Attenborough. NPR's Fatima Al-Kassab reports.
5: In London's Trafalgar Square, fans dressed as bumblebees and lions gathered to wish Sir David a happy birthday. Commuter Andriana Naidu stopped to pay tribute to the man considered a national treasure in Britain.
6: His voice, I think British people connect his voice with nature and good things.
5: He first appeared on British TV back in the 1950s. Over the decades, his documentaries, which have seen him cuddle gorillas, get up close to blue whales, and explore the mating rituals of fireflies, have given hundreds of millions of viewers a closer look at the wonders of the natural world. Fatima Al-Kassab, NPR News, London.
1: The NBA's Philadelphia 76ers are donating 500 tickets to upcoming playoff games to local community groups. The move aims to keep more Sixers fans in the arena and prevent New York Knicks fans from taking over. Tonight, 250 frontline medical personnel and 250 local educators are attending. 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
9: It's All Things Considered from NPR News. I'm Scott Detrow in Washington.
10: And I'm Elsa Chang in Culver City, California. Tennessee is moving to eliminate its only majority black Democratic-held congressional district in the wake of the Supreme Court's decision to weaken the protections of the Voting Rights Act against racial discrimination in redistricting. Tennessee's 9th district, which covers most of Memphis and its inner suburbs, would be broken into three separate districts in a new congressional map passed by the state's Republican majority on Thursday. Democratic Congressman Steve Cohen currently holds the seat for the district that Tennessee Republicans want to break up. He joins us now. Welcome, Congressman Cohen.
11: Good to be with NPR and your audience.
10: So first, just tell us what you've been hearing from people there in Memphis about this new plan.
11: People in general are very, very upset about it. Memphis has had a congressman for, 100 years at least. And Memphis has been a city with a commonality of purpose.

0: the races are on the ballot too. So it just eliminates a lot of their enthusiasm and organization for political involvement.
1: You have been representing, as you mentioned, this district for 20 years. Two decades is a pretty long time to serve one district, a lot of people might argue. What do you say to them? I mean, people who think that maybe this new map provides a chance for other candidates to bring fresh perspectives, that it's a good thing to try to bring in new voices into the House of Representatives.
0: No, it's not a good idea because the district has been electing me with the same numbers, 70 to 80% for the whole time. So the district didn't think we needed a new representative. It's the governor and the president who thought we needed a new representative. And the president who wants to keep himself out from possibly being impeached and having strong oversight, which would happen if the Democrats have a majority in Congress, of what I think are illegal acts of the emoluments violations, pardons for pay, and all kind of crypto money that he's made. He doesn't want that to happen. So he's asked the governor, who's term limited, and come next January, he's going to want a job. And President Trump can give him a position as a cabinet member or an agency head or an ambassador. So it's going to help the governor, and it's going to help the president, but it's not going to help the state of Tennessee.
1: Tell us what you're doing now to try to counter this redistricting move, then.
0: We've one of maybe 10 plaintiffs in a lawsuit that was filed this morning to challenge it. A couple of rounds. One's First Amendment to those who've been involved in the process and runnings.
1: Right. Well, let's speak more broadly now, because the thing is, Congressman, both sides of the aisle have been engaged in this larger redistricting battle. Like last year, California voters approved a map that would benefit Democrats. And last month, Virginia voters did the same thing, though that map was just struck down by the state Supreme Court. What do you say to people watching all of this who are like, hey, two wrongs don't make a right, no matter who's doing it? None of this tit for tat between the two sides is good for democracy in general. How do you respond?
0: Yeah, it's not good for democracy. Donald Trump started this in Texas, when he called the Texas governor and asked him to get him four or five new congressmen.
1: Right, and Democrats are punching back. So now there's a tit for tat. What do you think of that?
0: If we don't do it and Gavin Newsom didn't do it, we'd be dead. We would not be have a chance at having the majority in the House of Representatives, and the authoritarian leader who started this unprecedented action by going to Texas, just like he went to Georgia and said, find me 11,000 votes, he would be a president without any oversight. That's not right.
1: Well, do you think that there is a better way for your party to handle this redistricting battle going forward? Is there anything that you would advise your party to do differently?
0: There's not a better way. The whole idea of they go low and we go high failed. It doesn't work. Politics is a tough sport, and when somebody's in charge of it who's basically a gangster who learned his trade in questionable activities in New York when he went bankrupt many, many times and didn't pay his creditors and got banned from ever being on a board of a not-for-profit because he used Trump University to bilk people out of their dollars and used charitable funds to buy pictures of himself for his home and to give money to Pam Bondi out of his charitable fund as a political contribution. When that type of person is making the rules and is changing the midterm redistricting with Texas, if we don't respond, we will not be able to have the authority to have oversight, which is what he needs, and to make sure the American public knows what's been going on.
1: I guess I'm kind of just wondering, what's the end game? If we throw out they go low, we go high, if we throw out that approach and everyone just stays low and just it keeps going back and forth, how does this all unfold ultimately?
0: Well, if the Democrats didn't respond, they would continue to have the House and have it forever. And that's just not right. We'll have authoritarianism. We'll have Orbán. He's close to Orbán already.
1: You're talking about Viktor Orbán, the leader in Hungary who's just been voted out of office.
0: Yes. He'd like to be Orbán. There's nothing out there that he doesn't consider his own. The government is his own private business, and he runs it like that, tearing down the east wing of the White House, putting his name on the Kennedy Center, building an arch of tremendous height as his grandiose legacy for himself. We don't need any of that. The man is off his rocker. He's got his hand on the nuclear bomb. He could do anything. It needs oversight. The legislative powers have, especially in the House, surrendered to him, and that's unfortunate. We don't exercise our power of the purse. We're supposed to initiate all spending. He spends money without any congressional approval, and the House doesn't question him. And then courts have come in and said two of his tariffs were illegal. There were tariffs that the House should have established, and the House didn't question it because we've become an arm of the administration, which is not what the Founding Fathers and the Constitution anticipated, desired, and wanted, and what this country's about.
1: That is Democratic Congressman Steve Cohen of Tennessee. Thank you very much.
0: You're welcome.
2: the German novel Three Bags Full, A Sheep

0: detective story. It was published just over 20 years ago. It quickly became an international bestseller, and now it has been made into a film called The Sheep Detectives. If you are on the market for a whodunit the whole family can enjoy, critic Bob Bondello says, and he wrote this line, not me, you, get it? Yeah, you do. You are in luck.
1: Shepherd George Hardy would be the first to tell you he's devoted to his flock.
2: If there's one secret to happiness in my life, it's taking care of the kindest creatures on earth. Sheep.
1: Played by Hugh Jackman, he feeds them, shears them, gives them homemade medicine, and...
2: When my chores are finished and the sun starts to sink low in the sky, I choose a book to read out loud to them. Detective novels, mysteries, whodunits, all my favorites.
1: The sheep peer idly his way as he reads.
3: And I know who the real killer was.
2: I like to pretend that they follow along with the story, but I know in my heart that as special as they are, they're still sheep.
1: Then he turns to go into his trailer.
4: No more.
2: I'll read the ending tomorrow.
1: And the camera pans to the pasture full of sheep.
5: Ah! Why would he stop there?
6: He was just about to say who the killer was.
5: The doctor did.
7: No way.
1: The flock turns out to have been following right along. They understand English. It just comes out of their mouths when humans are around as bleats, which only becomes a problem when they have something important to say. Alas, the very next morning, they do.
8: Everybody wake up.
1: Something really bad.
9: We found George on the grass and... he's not moving.
1: Not breathing, either. This is Lily, the flock's cleverest ewe, though that's not a high bar. She tends to untangle the nightly mystery yarns before the other sheep, and she's soon seeing things around her that feel a lot like clues.
10: Stop thinking about George's hat and raincoat.
11: What hat and raincoat?
10: Exactly. He came out in a storm. Why didn't he put them on?
1: The town's constable, though, isn't asking those questions, even when prodded by a visiting reporter.
12: Probably a heart attack. Not much of a story for you, I'm afraid.
13: Unless there's anything out of the ordinary.
12: Nope, I've looked everywhere. Around the caravan, underneath the caravan.
13: What about inside the caravan?
12: Worth a shot.
1: This policeman's got nothing. Happily, he's also got mutton.
14: We need to help him.
15: Tell us what to do.
9: Our shepherd was murdered. And we shall solve the crime.
1: No one's pulling the wool over their eyes. They do confront obstacles, some of their own making, rams say, who are easily distracted.
16: I want to bash it! I want to bash it so bad!
15: Stop! We've been over this. We don't bash things unless
17: there's a legitimate cause for bashing.
1: Other obstacles just go with the territory.
18: Do you know what humans call stupid people who can't think for themselves?
15: Ducks!
18: Sheep!
1: No bleating around the bush for him. Kyle Balda, who co-directed a couple of the Minions movies, is directing live action here for the first time, but live action with digital sheep and a vocal cast. Julia Louis-Dreyfus, Patrick Stewart, Bryan Cranston among the woolly folks. On the human side, Emma Thompson's the most vivid.
19: I am George Hardy's lawyer. He wrote a will.
20: That man had nothing.
19: Well, actually, there is $30 million.
9: And we have our motive.
1: You'd call the film sheer idiocy if not for the flock's frequent wool gathering about grief, mortality, and even their sheep's eye view of religion. They have, of course, overheard Sunday talk of the Lord our Shepherd. Also of redeeming outcasts, an ostracized winter lamb and a ram you might call a lone wolf in sheep's clothing, turn out to be team players. The Sheep Detectives is not, in short, just a decently engaging murder mystery that's also a bit silly.
21: What's with them?
1: It is also in the tradition of Babe and Paddington, a tale of tolerance, community, and relationships.

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1: Beavers and climate change. I'm Randy Simon, and this is Earthwise, a look at our changing environment. Beavers are large semi-aquatic rodents best known for building dams, but new research suggests they may also help in the fight against climate change. According to a new international study led by researchers from the University of Birmingham in the UK, the University of Bern in Switzerland, and Wageningen University in the Netherlands, beaver activity can transform streams into powerful carbon sinks, systems that absorb more carbon dioxide than they release. In the study, which was recently published in the journal Communications Earth and Environment, the research team examined a stream corridor in northern Switzerland where beavers have been active for more than a decade. As beavers return to waterways across Europe, their impact is becoming increasingly clear. Beavers are often called ecosystem engineers because of their ability to reshape entire landscapes. By slowing and redirecting the flow of water, their dams flood stream margins, create wetlands, and trap large amounts of organic and inorganic material, including carbon. The study found that beaver-shaped wetlands stored carbon at rates up to 10 times higher than similar areas without beavers. Over 13 years, the site captured more than 1,300 tons of carbon, about 4.5 tons of carbon dioxide per acre each year. Over time, this carbon can become locked into soils, sediments, and even dead wood for decades. If expanded across suitable landscapes, beaver wetlands could offset 1.2 to 1.8% of Switzerland's annual carbon emissions. Beavers are a natural and low-cost tool in the fight against climate change. Earthwise is a production of WAMC. 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
0: And I'm Elsa Chang. Wine has its sommeliers and coffee has its Q graders. These are people who taste and compare the products systematically. Now, cacao, the key ingredient in chocolate, has not had such a process until recently. And it seems to be helping a growing number of small farmers. Reporter Ari Daniel has more.
4: In Perugia, Italy, about 100 miles north of Rome, tucked inside the Chocolate Experience Museum, there's a lab dedicated to processing cacao. Lab assistant Julia Butak starts by sifting a bag of beans. Yes, you're just removing the little bits that aren't full beans.
5: Yeah. So it's really physical work.
4: Butak is from the Philippines and was never a huge chocolate fan, but she's gained a deeper appreciation for it.
5: To see the development of the flavor, it satisfies you.
4: How would you define your relationship with the chocolate you work with?
5: Oh, it's my baby, I would say. I need to care, I need to look after it.
4: Next, Butak roasts the beans for a specific amount of time before separating out the shells and then running the nibs through a mill. Oh, I just got a... That smells like chocolate.
5: Yeah.
4: It's intoxicating. I don't know how you get any work done. Butak then adds a precise amount of sugar and cocoa butter and tempers it before pouring the resulting chocolate into molds. She says that, like people, each kind of cacao is special. This all started in 2009 when a sustainable agriculture nonprofit headquartered in Rome started a program called Cacao of Excellence, and they asked chocolate scientist Julien Simonis to help develop a standard way of preparing and evaluating cacao from all over the tropics.
6: Cacao has an incredible amount of genetic variety.
4: As we sit in a park in Rome, he tells me that unlike olive oil or hazelnuts that have internationally agreed upon standards for describing and assigning value to their different varieties.
6: Not in cacao, and it's never been.
4: But he says such standards could do a lot for the industry.
6: Harmonizing the way of talking about a food product, it's to see the differences, to let people appreciate it.
4: Which helps persuade consumers to pay for higher quality chocolate, money that, at least in part, can find its way back to the farmers.
6: A lot of the cacao producers live under poverty limits. And so there are a lot of economical challenges, access to markets, access to education.
4: It took years, but the team now has a process they stand behind, the first half of which I saw in the lab in Perugia. The second half happens in the mouth. Simonis has a tote full of samples from the lab.
6: You want to taste?
4: The only answer is yes. Simonis selects a small chocolate from Peru wrapped in gold foil.
6: You let it cover well your palate and your tongue.
4: Simonis uses a breathing technique to heighten his perception of the chocolate's aroma and taste.
6: So it's extremely creamy.
4: He describes a splash of sultanas that gives way to a nuttiness. Next, he selects a chocolate from Hawaii.
6: Let's go.
4: Simonis looks reverent.
6: My God. Each time I taste these, I'm always amazed. You have a boost of acidity, this burst of fresh flavors.
4: He tastes fruits and a hint of cardamom and nutmeg. These two chocolates were processed and prepared identically, so any differences
6: are only coming from the cacao bean.
4: Simonis relies on a panel of 15 professional tasters to evaluate a chocolate's unique blend of acidity, bitterness, astringency, and more. The result is a standardized way of comparing chocolate, allowing cacao to be priced and valued according to its quality.
6: We are trying to work with every single producing country in the world.
4: That includes Thailand, where Rungkum Pan founded Tin Tin Chocolate. He says this program raised his small family farm's visibility and helped improve his product.
7: Cacao of Excellence gives small producers a chance to be seen and recognized. I believe it will help increase my income in the future.
4: Some producers have already seen improved sales, like the Juan Laura farm in the forests of Peru. Rosaura Laura runs the farm and says the extra revenue is about more than just the money.
8: I think this is a good way to dignify the laborers and change the mind of people regarding the farmers.
4: Above all, she says this effort is allowing cacao producers, buyers, and consumers to speak the same language. For NPR News, I'm Ari Daniel.

0: Noah Kahan has been on the rise for years, but this week's Billboard charts take him all the way to the top. Stephen Thompson of NPR Music has the story.
1: The folk rock singer-songwriter Noah Kahan has been putting out singles for almost a decade, and he's been a mainstay on the charts ever since he broke through with his album Stick Season in 2022. Stick Season has sat on the Billboard 200 albums chart for more than 3 years, and in 2024, its title track became his first top 10 hit. Noah Kahan's rise has been gradual and it's been constant, but it's never taken him all the way to the top of the albums chart until now. Noah Kahan's fourth album, The Great Divide, debuts at number one on this week's Billboard 200. Sales alone would have been enough to propel it to the top without streaming, but the streaming numbers were gargantuan, the biggest for any album released this year. On the day of The Great Divide's release, Noah Kahan's label dropped a deluxe edition on streaming services, expanding the album from 17 songs to 21. Now all 21 of those songs are scattered across this week's Hot 100 singles chart, led by Doors at number 9. Streaming tends to carry over from week to week as algorithms feed listeners more of what they've already enjoyed. So The Great Divide is primed to follow in the footsteps of Stick Season, which itself jumps back into the top 10 this week. The Great Divide has helped cement the coronation of Noah Kahan as an A-list rock star. The other big chart news this week involves an A-list pop star, the late Michael Jackson, who's the subject of the blockbuster biopic, Michael. This week, the movie jumpstarts the singer's 1982 classic album Thriller, which re-enters the Billboard Albums chart at number 7. And one of that record's most durable hits, Billie Jean, is back in the top 40. Stephen Thompson, NPR Music.

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0: 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I'm Elsa Chang.
1: And I'm Scott Detrow. Ahead, my conversation with author Portia Alon about her new novel.
0: It jumps between Ohio in the 1980s and the ocean civilizations of a post-apocalyptic future.
2: At its heart, Homebound is about trying to answer the question of who am I and where do I belong?
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3: Live from NPR News in Culver City, California, I'm Dwayne Brown. Tensions between the U.S. and Iran continue to rise in the critical Strait of Hormuz despite a tenuous ceasefire. U.S. military forces disabled two Iranian oil tankers today after exchanging fire with Iranian forces overnight in the strait, which remains closed to commercial traffic. Representative Adam Smith is the top Democrat on the House Armed Services Committee.
4: Well, it's not a ceasefire, obviously. Ceasefire means you stop firing, and we haven't. And there's been flare-ups in a variety of different places. But the larger problem is that the negotiations are still so far apart. Iran basically is saying, pay us to open back up the strait. We want Iran to stop their nuclear program, stop their ballistic missile program, and stop supporting terrorists in the region. And Iran right now is refusing to even discuss that.
3: Representative Smith says Trump continues to insist Iran wants to make a deal, but there's very little evidence, he says, of that actually being the case. New York State is set to ban ICE agents from wearing masks and prohibit state and local officials from formally cooperating with immigration enforcement. NPR's Jasmine Garz has more.
5: The bills include a ban on ICE agents covering their faces, on ICE using local jails to house detainees, and on searching New Yorkers' homes, hospitals, churches, or schools without a warrant signed by a judge. Immigration enforcement is a federal authority. Democratic-led states like California and New Jersey have also tried to prohibit ICE agents from wearing masks and have been sued by the Justice Department. California's ban was struck down earlier this year. Tom Homan, President Trump's border czar, has said if New York passes this legislation, quote, we're going to flood the zone. You're going to see more ICE agents than you've ever seen before. Jasmine Garst, NPR News, New York.
3: This is NPR. More than two-thirds of Americans surveyed say they're trying to get more protein in their diet, but NPR's Amy Held reports producers of whey, one of the most popular protein supplements, are struggling to keep up with demand.
6: A byproduct of cheese making, whey was once considered waste. Today, by way of concentrated protein, consumers can't get enough. The U.S. dairy industry has been scaling up, investing billions to meet protein demand. But the USDA says whey availability is shrinking. Some suppliers have already sold out for the year. Over the past year, whey concentrate prices have spiked almost 90%. And protein's popularity keeps gaining muscle. This year, U.S. dietary guidelines were updated to advise higher intake. And with the rise of GLP-1 weight loss drugs, users are turning to protein to avoid muscle loss. While many people prefer dairy-based whey, concentrated protein from plant sources like lentil and pea is also going strong. Amy Held, NPR News.
3: The April jobs report from the Labor Department came in better than expected today as employers added 115,000 jobs. That's down from March, but double what economists were anticipating. The unemployment rate remains steady at 4.3%, with much of the hiring last month in healthcare, retail, and restaurants, while federal government and tech saw a loss of jobs in April. 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
9: From NPR News, this is All Things Considered. I'm Elsa Chang in Culver City, California.
1: And I'm Scott Detrow in Washington. Public health experts are raising alarms about what they see as a muted public response by the U.S. government to the hantavirus outbreak. The outbreak started on a cruise ship, and as NPR's Gabriella Emanuel reports, there are now 8 cases of the rodent-borne disease, including 3 deaths.
10: On April 11th, a Dutch man aboard the cruise ship died after contracting hantavirus. It was not until the evening of May 6th, 3.5 weeks later, that the U.S. Centers for Disease Control and Prevention issued its first statement on the topic. It was 3 paragraphs and said the State Department is leading a whole-of-government response, but it lacked details. That surprised Carlos Del Rio of Emory University's School of Public Health. He says at this point, cruise ship passengers had already disembarked to over a dozen countries, including the U.S.
11: CDC typically would put out something called HANS, the health alert notice.
10: When he spoke with media yesterday, Del Rio says this notice would have provided guidance to the medical community, the latest outbreak details, as well as information on how the disease spreads and how to contain it. In past outbreaks like SARS or COVID, he says there would also have been regular press briefings so the public knows what's happening. And CDC scientists would be at work.
11: I would envision that by now, many, many days ago, we would have seen a team from CDC deployed to the area, and we haven't seen that. So to me, the silence that we're seeing from our premier public health institution is really concerning to me.
12: So this, to me, not overstating it, is a travesty.
10: Jeannie Marazzo heads the Infectious Disease Society of America. She attributes the lack of a public response to major funding and workforce cuts the Trump administration made over the past year and a half to public health and outbreak response. The CDC has lost at least a quarter of its staff, thousands of employees.
12: We can see this as a sentinel event. It's not limited to hantavirus. It's really how well the country is prepared for a disease threat. And right now, I'm very sorry to say that we are not prepared.
10: She wonders, for example, if the government is working on an emergency use authorization for experimental treatments or vaccines, just like they did for COVID. Marazzo says it makes sense here, since hantavirus can be deadly and there is no specific treatment.
12: I mean, maybe that stuff is happening, but it does not give me a lot of assurance or reassurance that we're not hearing about any of it.
10: CDC did not respond to NPR's questions, but in a media statement, it said the Trump administration has no higher priority than the safety and security of Americans, and that it is in close contact with the cruise ship staff, American passengers, and international authorities. According to a Health and Human Services official who requested anonymity for fear of professional repercussions, there is a team at CDC working on a hantavirus response. And several states, including Texas, California, Georgia, and Virginia, have been notified by the CDC about residents who were passengers on the ship. Even though President Trump withdrew the U.S. from the World Health Organization, the WHO says from a scientific and technical standpoint, their collaboration on hantavirus is like it used to be before the withdrawal. Anaïs Le Gon is with WHO.
13: We have very positive regular interaction almost every single day.
10: Most of this work appears to be happening behind the scenes. Doctors in the U.S., like Abrar Karan, say they are getting minimal information. He's an infectious disease expert at Stanford University and says this is part of a broader trend.
14: Now, I don't even think about, you know, what is the CDC saying or like what is the federal government saying? Like that hadn't even crossed my mind, funny enough.
10: While the WHO says the risk to the general public of hantavirus is low, some experts say they're worried about what the lack of a U.S. public response means for the next outbreak. Gabriella Emanuel, NPR News.
9: On Saturday, Russians marked the anniversary of the Soviet Union's victory over Nazi Germany in World War II. But for the first time in nearly 20 years, the military parade on Red Square will be scaled down, fearing Ukrainian drone attacks. That, despite a pledge by Ukrainian President Volodymyr Zelensky not to strike the parade, after a three-day ceasefire was brokered at the last minute by President Trump. From Moscow, NPR's Charles Maines reports.
15: Russian jets taking practice runs over the skies of Moscow earlier this week. The lone display of military hardware in a parade that will feature troops but no tanks or missiles on Red Square out of fear of Ukrainian attacks. Victoria, a school teacher who declined to give her last name out of fear of government reprisals, says Ukraine's apparent ability to interrupt the proceedings is the latest sign it's past time for this war to end. All I want is peace and for the leaders of all countries to come to some kind of agreement, she tells me. Because I have friends in Ukraine, in Europe, this war has gone on long enough. For more than 4 years, Russian President Vladimir Putin has claimed Russian society is consolidated around a war effort that echoes the Soviet's own battles against fascist Germany. Yet with his special military operation in Ukraine now grinding on longer than the war against Hitler that inspired it, Russian unity looks increasingly fragmented. In fact, cracks are everywhere. Over the airwaves, nationalists and pro-war figures openly talk of a conflict that may be unwinnable. It's a stalemate. Ukraine can't put Russia on our knees with their attacks, and neither can we do that to them, says Dmitry Steshin, a Russian war correspondent speaking recently on the pro-Kremlin Komsomolskaya Pravda radio station. Meanwhile, leading academics warn of an economy headed for ruin. Robert Nigmatulin, a high-ranking member of Russia's Academy of Sciences, was met with applause when he railed against the government's destructive wartime economic policies at a Moscow business forum last month. Even pro-Kremlin social media influencers have been using their platforms to argue Russian society is teetering on edge. Victoria Bonya, a celebrity blogger, garnered more than a million of what else but likes when she posted a recent video warning President Putin was dangerously out of touch with the problems facing ordinary Russians.
16: You cannot deny reality till the end of times. You can do it only until a certain moment.
15: That's Abbas Galyamov, a former speechwriter for the Russian president. He's now a Kremlin critic in exile. Galyamov points to state polls that show growing disillusionment with Putin and the war. He says frustration is building ever since last year, when Putin rejected efforts by President Trump to negotiate an end to the Ukraine conflict on what seemed to many like the most generous of terms to Moscow. The
16: elites and general population there irritated because Putin turned out to be so stubborn. He is unable to come to terms even with such loyal people as Trump.
15: The Kremlin continues to insist Russia will meet its military objectives in Ukraine, even if that means taking unpopular measures at home. Citing the persistent threat of Ukrainian drones, Kremlin spokesman Dmitry Peskov said that includes an internet clampdown. Rolling blackouts brought Russia's 21st century digital economy to a temporary halt earlier this week. They're expected to again on Saturday when mobile internet services go dark and Russia's scaled-back parade gets underway. Charles Maines, NPR News, Moscow.

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1: Time now for My Unsung Hero, our series from the team at Hidden Brain. My Unsung Hero tells stories of people whose kindness left a lasting impression on someone else. Today's story is one we first shared with you in 2024, and we are re-airing it in honor of Mother's Day this Sunday. It comes from Bethany Renfrey.
2: I was 20 years old. My baby girls and I were living in low-income apartments. Most of my neighbors were single mothers like myself. And I remember how overwhelmed I felt that morning. It was a cold day in the apartment. I dragged myself to the sink, and it was stacked with dishes, with pots and pans that had been soaking because I'd burnt them all. I didn't know how to cook back then, and I would always burn our pans. And I looked at my twin girls. They were 18 months old. They sat in their high chairs. The baby, the newborn, was in her swing. I looked back at the sink, and I just couldn't bring myself to do those dishes, and I couldn't look at them any longer. It was a reminder of how overwhelmed I felt in my own life. So I grabbed a white garbage bag, and I stacked the dishes in there one by one. I walked out in the rain, and I placed it on the edge of the apartment dumpster because the dumpster was full. And I came back in, and the girls and I left for the day. When I got back that evening, it was dark, and my porch was dark because I didn't even have the energy to change the porch light. But as we were coming in, I kind of kicked something. It was a box. And so I brought it into the apartment and put it on the table, and it was my pots and pans, and they were shining and sparkling, and the girls' Blue's Clues plates and their sippy cups. And a little handwritten note popped out on a yellow piece of paper. And it said, "I've been there before. You will make it. I promise you." I don't know which of the single mothers went out there that day and saw that garbage bag and understood what was happening. But if I saw her today, I would thank her for showing me that we are not alone, and we are not bad mothers, even in our hardest moments. We are surrounded by kindness and understanding, and I'm so grateful to have learned that lesson so early on in motherhood.
1: Bethany Renfrey lives in Sutter Creek, California. When she was 27, she went back to school and earned undergraduate and master's degrees. She's now a legislative director in the California State Senate. You can find more stories of unsung heroes and learn how to submit your own at hiddenbrain.org.
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1: A dark presence enters the ship. The ominous commander of the Imperial forces, Darth Vader, tall and threatening in his black helmet, flowing black cape, and a face forever masked by a foreboding metal breath screen. Darth Vader, a figure who moves forever in a cloud of awesome evil.
2: One of the best, worst baddies of all time. You're on the Soundbeat.
1: Vader grips the rebel's throat.
3: If this is a consular ship, where is the ambassador?
2: Would have been nice to play Vader's theme, the famous Imperial March.
3: Come on, da, da, da, da, da, da, da, da, da, da, da, da, da, da, da, da, da, da, da, da, da,
2: da, da, da, da, da, da, da, da, da, da, da, John Williams hadn't composed it yet. It first appeared, courtesy of the London Symphony Orchestra, in the original trilogy's second film, The Empire Strikes Back. 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James Earl Jones famously voiced the character and almost as famously wasn't credited for the first two films. He'd claim at the time that his work was just special effects. Something, I don't know, voice actors might disagree with? Check out more Star Wars episodes now at soundbeat.org. Soundbeat is produced at the Belfer Audio Archive, Syracuse University Libraries. I'm Brett Barry.
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0: From NPR News, this is All Things Considered. I'm Ilse Chang.
1: And I'm Scott Detrow. Cincinnati, 1983. A video game played in 2090. The Mid-Atlantic Ocean in spring 2586. These are the places and times woven together in a new novel, Homebound. Author Portia Alon explains that
2: at its heart, Homebound is about a group of characters across time and space, all of whom are trying to answer the question of who am I and where do I belong?
1: And it's the universality of figuring out those answers that makes the book tick.
2: It starts in the 1980s with a young woman named Bex, whose beloved uncle has just died, and he leaves her an unfinished computer game. And her choice to finish that game ends up echoing 600 years into the future.
1: I read that you started with this early 80s timeline and Bex, who's such a relatable character. And as we get farther and farther out, characters are still relatable, but the worlds are more and more different from ours. Tell me how that grew in your mind, how you thought that this story that you started with could end up 500 plus years in the future.
2: I sensed from the very beginning that the question that was really animating Bex and her vulnerability, that sense of being an outsider who didn't belong, was also a question that I shared. And I just understood at like a very deep level that there wasn't a singular answer to that question. And so I was going to have to make this story bigger than just the 1980s. I was going to have to chase down answers to those questions, you know, reaching out into the future. I think those feelings of being an outsider, that's a timeless feeling. There are going to be people 500 years from now feeling it. There are people 500 years in the past who are feeling it too.
1: Somebody who's realizing she's gay and that her uncle's gay in the early 80s, when that's something we didn't say out loud that much, can share something in common with somebody on a flooded world, you know, steering around a ship 500 years later.
2: Yes. That question of who are the people who see me the way that I want to be seen? Who are the people who can be trusted with my vulnerable parts? I think that's a question that really I think all of us have asked at some point.
1: Tell us about Yasiko, this character in the future that we spent a lot of time with in the book. She's almost like we were talking about her, almost like this Han Solo character, the kind of crusty person who picks up the passenger and you know, slowly builds a relationship with them, despite the fact that that's the last thing in the world that they want.
2: I love the Han Solo echoes. Yes. Yasiko is really a survivor, but she lives in a world in which that act of survival has also meant that she can't be vulnerable or doesn't feel like she can be vulnerable. And so a lot of the trip that she takes beyond just the physical trip is about expanding her idea of what does it mean to have a crew and to have people with whom she can feel safe.
1: I'm wondering how you think about the future, because this book at times feels pessimistic. It's a dystopian, flooded world where all remnants of the civilization we live in now are gone, and you get little clues of, are they talking about this? Are they talking about that? But it's by and large, we've been erased. And yet at the same time, a lot in this book feels optimistic, feels hopeful. How do you think about the future?
2: I definitely feel a little scared sometimes when I think about the future, when I see some of the big institutional forces that are moving in the world that I feel sometimes often powerless to address. But I feel much more hopeful when I think about the people in my communities. I was a public librarian, and before that, I was a high school teacher, and in both of those places, I really saw the ways in which people are capable of great care, even for strangers, even for people to whom they don't have any formal bond. And I think that act of care, that being able to be in community with one another, that gives me a lot of hope for the future.
1: Yeah. I like that answer. I won't give away too much, but there's specific moments in the book where big, powerful people, billionaires, snap things up and kind of bend them to their own whims. But at the same time, people within those structures are doing what they can to still make sure the right thing happens.
2: Mm-hmm.
1: I mean, to that end, how does religion fit into this future world you created? Because it is an important part of life on the ship for Yasiko and her crewmates. They have this future form of Judaism that's really important to them.
2: I'm interested in generally stories and how stories can allow us to feel a part of something bigger than ourselves, whether that's connection to ancestors or people who came before us, connections to the communities that are around us right now, or a sense of legacy, what we're leaving for the people who come after us. And I think religion is a really powerful repository of story and keeper of story for many people. And so that felt important to me as a touchstone for Yesico, that this is how she accesses story. And the ritual of some of her sort of future Jewish life is also what keeps her grounded in her relationships to other people.
1: And it seems like the way you describe it, at least in your mind, that's the main driver of that religion has become person-to-person storytelling over the centuries.
2: Yes.
1: As people become more nomadic and more endangered.
2: Mm-hmm.
1: Which brings us to an important character in the book who's not a human, and that's Haya, the robot. A sentient, right? Whoa, I was going to say sentient, but we had some disagreement, the team that worked on this from NPR, of is Haya clearly sentient, or is that just what people around it are imposing on it?
2: That's a great question. I don't have an answer for that. I think that's up to the reader.
1: All right. That's the best answer sometimes. But it's really kind of a lonely character who kind of watches the world fall apart slowly and everyone around it coming and going and coming and going over the centuries.
2: Yeah, Haya was a really actually fun character to write. Their voice is very folkloric, I think, sort of choral. And I'm just interested in that outsider character, because, I mean, Bex is an outsider because of her sexuality. Yesico is an outsider because sort of how she's positioned herself and her own independence. And Haya is an outsider because they are one of one.
1: The last thing I want to ask is that you mentioned that you worked for a while as a librarian. Have you thought, as you finished up this book and released it into the world, have you thought about how a librarian might recommend this book of yours to a reader, what that conversation might be like?
2: I hadn't until this moment, but that's a fun thing to think about.
1: What do you think?
2: I really hope that a librarian can give this to a reader and just say, this is going to take you on a really big journey, and you're going to feel cared for at the end of it, and that readers will trust their librarians enough to pick it up.
1: That is Portia Lahn, author of the new novel, Homebound. Thank you so much for talking to us.
2: Thank you so much for having me.

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Yes, indeed, folks. Welcome back to local programming here on KBUT. You're in turn to KBUT, Crested Butte, KGNI, Gunnison. And my name's Andrew. I'm going to be playing music for you next couple of hours here on KBUT. And I've been out of town for the week, so it's nice to pull back in to Crested Butte this time of year. Graduation's happening at Western down in Gunnison, and cheers to all those graduates and all those parents and family members in from out of town for graduation. Whatever you're doing in town or wherever you are, thanks for joining me here on the Friday Night Fish Fry on this beautiful Friday evening. Currently 67 degrees in Crested Butte. And let's see what it is in Gunnison. 67 in Gunnison as well. Mostly sunny skies tonight. Low of 33 in Crested Butte and a low of 34 in Gunnison. Mostly clear skies overnight tomorrow. Beautiful weather. High of 59 in Crested Butte and a high of 68 in Gunnison tomorrow. And some more clear skies tomorrow night. And yeah, looks like a beautiful weekend for you, whatever you got in store for this weekend. 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All right. Well, I was in the islands, man. Past week, I had a last-minute trip to go down there and do some work. Yeah, I was doing a lot of work down there. No, it was a good time down in the island, so I'll probably get a reggae set or some good island music set in the fish fry this evening. So stay tuned for that. Request line is always open. You know, if you got a tune you want to send out to your graduate or your loved one, don't be shy. You can always do that. All right, folks, I'm just going to jam out tonight. I'm going to let the off-season vibes take us where I don't even know where we're going to go. So that's a good thing. Friday night, folks. Yeah, you're right.

Yeah, finishing up a set of music right there with the Tedeschi Trucks Band. Doing Keep On Growing live at the Beacon Theater. Some Joe Cocker before that. Doing Space Captain. That was recorded live at the Fillmore East in 1970. And Derek and the Dominoes started it all off with Got to Get Better in a Little While. Truer words have never been spoken. A lot of thank yous out there. Love this community. And thanks for the calls. Thanks for the texts. Thanks for the stop bys. Thanks for the hugs, folks. Love y'all. Got another hour and a half or so of the fish fry on tonight. Let's see what's going on out in the town. The old graduation down at Gunnison is happening this weekend, or it happened today. I'm not sure. I should get more information about things before I start talking about them. But Western States graduation is this weekend. So cheers to you if you're in town for that. Let's see what's going on in and around town. On Thursday, June 4th, the String Cheese Incident is playing at the Crested Butte Center for the Arts. They are also playing on the 3rd of June as well. And Michael Fronte and Spearhead is playing at the Ibar Ranch in Gunnison on Saturday, May 30th. None of those things are happening tonight. So that's all I got. Maybe there's no formal entertainment being offered for you tonight, but I just went by the talk of the town and there was some music jamming out of there. So, you know, you're on your own, folks. You got to find your own entertainment. And if you want to kick back and grill up some tasty vittles and crank up the fish fry, let me tell you a secret. You don't have to go anywhere to do it. Just turn it up, folks. KBET is proud to serve the entire Gunnison Valley with our entertainment calendar. You can find more information, submit events at GunnisonValleyCalendar.com. Please make submissions at least 2 weeks in advance of the event. And thanks for listening. All right, let's start off this next set with some Lucas Nelson.

0: Thank you.
1: No, thank you. Eric Clapton off of his Unplugged album that came out in 1992, folks. That's 34 years ago. Incredible. Great album. I had some Lucas Nelson, Promise of the Real. Sending that one out to caller from Gunnison. And started it all off with some Tedeschi Trucks Band. And, yeah, thanks for the calls, folks. It's about 10 to 8 o'clock, exactly 10 minutes to 8 o'clock. And you're in tune to KBUT Crested Butte. We're at 90.3 in Crested Butte, 88.7 in Gunnison, 94.9 at Jack's Cabin, and places in between. You can also pick us up at kbut.org. Yes, indeed. Thanks for tuning in wherever you're tuning in from. 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Upcoming shows include Shelby Means is playing on July 5th. July 31st, Easy Jim is playing. And stay tuned for more show announcements as they come up. 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That's all I got. Western Colorado University was what I was looking for, and didn't state clearly had their graduation today down in Gunnison. So cheers to all those folks graduating, moving on, moving up. Can't move much more up than Crested Butte and Gunnison. So wherever you're moving up to, hopefully it's like the Jeffersons used to say. Hopefully you're moving up to a deluxe apartment in the sky. If that's what you're looking for. I have no idea. But, yeah, you're right, folks. Send this one out to Karen and Chevy.

Yeah, some Fleetwood Mac right there. Tune written by Christine McVie. Finishing up the first hour of the Fish Fry, folks. It is 8 o'clock and you're in tune to KBUT Crested Butte, KGNI Gunnison. Had some leftover salmon before that with Taj Mahal. Chigga chigga boom. Loving in my baby's eyes. Yeah, Newgrass Revival before that. Doing a thing called Just Is. You know, there's just things that you can do nothing about. And the sooner you realize that, the happier you will be in life. I'm not saying not to fight back for what you think is wrong, but there's just some things you can't do nothing about them. That's my small words of wisdom to you out there, my listening public. Let's do some weather here. It's currently 63 degrees in Gunnison and 67 in Crested Butte. I'm not sure that's right. Every time I go on this weather app, it's telling me something different. I'm going somewhere different. I'm going to try to find something different. Find out if it's different. I don't know. Look at your thermometer. Stick your head outside if you want to know how warm it is out there, because my weather app might be a little busted. Support for KBUT comes from Gunnison Trails, folks, building and maintaining trails in the Gunnison Valley since 2006. From Hartman Rocks to deep in the West Elk Wilderness, Gunny Trails works to sustain the trails that connect us to the public lands that define the Gunnison country. GunnisonTrails.org to get involved with that. All right, I'm doing this thing I like to call the Friday Night Fish Fry. I've been doing this thing for a couple of years here on Friday evening. We've been doing our annual KBUT Friday Night Fish Fry fundraiser. This is going to be the 24th year we're doing this, folks. And this year the date is June 12th. Doing it before the summer rush. Try to get all us locals together, sit down, eat some good fried food, red beans and rice and andouille sausage. I'll tell you what. We do it, folks. It's a good time. So get out there June 12th and join us. We're going to have cold beer. We're going to have some fresh homemade desserts and all that good stuff that you've come to love with the fish fry. So that's what's happening on June 12th. And, yeah, that's it. I think that's all I got to say to you. Let's start off this next set with some Chris Jacobs. Send this one out to Kirk and Kelly if they're listening out there on their boat or something.

Yeah, it's a tune from a cat named Colin Lake, and Start at the Bottom is the name of that one. Came out in 2011, Little Feet before that. Doing a little George tune, Sailing Shoes, and that was off Waiting for Columbus. Some Taj Mahal in that last set, bringing us up to about 8:31. You're in tune to KBUT Crested Butte, KGNI Gunnison. We're at 90.3 in Crested Butte, 88.7 in Gunnison, 94.9 at Jack's Cabin, Almont, places in between. You can also pick us up at kbut.org. Wherever you're listening from, folks, thanks for listening to the Fish Fry. 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Yes, indeed. 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And, I got another half an hour of the Fish Fry. Bish is out of town. And so I may just play on. You know, I may just let that record play. We'll see. We'll see what Friday holds in store for us this evening. But let's start off this next tune with this cat named Fab Semperi, joined by Arthur Big Boy Crudup. Friday night, folks.

0: Tomorrow, Burnside. Finish up that set of music. Bring us about 8:45. You're in tune to KBUT Crested Butte. And this is the Friday Night Fish Fry, folks. What else did I have? Some John Lee Hooker, By Request. That's off of his Face to Face album that came out in 2003. That might have been his last album John Lee Hooker put out. And that was the... that was the title track to that Face-to-Face release. Fab Semperi was before that, doing an Elvis Presley tune. That's all right. No, that's not an Elvis Presley tune. Who's that tune? Who originally did that? Big Mama Thornton or something. I forget. Anyway, Colin Lake before that. A thing called Start at the Bottom. Got a little bit left in the fish fry here before I'm out of here. 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All right, let's start off this next set with some Nina Simone.
1: Birds flying high, you know how I feel.

Yeah, that's Beth Hart and Joe Bonamassa off of their 2011 release called Don't Explain. That thing's called Chocolate Jesus. Melody Gardot before that. Your heart is as black as night. J.J. Gray and Mofro, A Woman. And Aretha Franklin before that with her first hit, I Never Loved a Man the Way I Love You, came out in 1967. There was never anybody who could sing like Aretha. Yeah, folks, that's just about bringing the Friday Night Fish Fry to a close. It's 9 o'clock. You're in tune to KBUT Crested Butte, KGNI Gunnison. Read some weather for you here. It's only gone down a degree. I'm not trusting the weatherman. That's giving me my information here in Crested Butte. It says it's 66 in Crested Butte. Sounds glorious. I hope it is out there. It is beautiful. It is at least 66 in my warm office here at the KBUT studios. 59 degrees in Gunnison. Beautiful night tonight. Low around 33 in Crested Butte and 34 in Gunnison. Tomorrow, expecting mostly sunny skies, a few afternoon clouds. High of 60 in Crested Butte and a high of 68 in Gunnison tomorrow. Clear skies tomorrow night. It's supposed to be some nice weather on Sunday as well. So cheers to you folks. If you're up visiting for the weekend, you picked a nice one. Starts to feel like spring. Could snow tomorrow. Bob Brazil, let us know that. You know, snowed a few days ago. I was out of town. Didn't get to see it. But apparently, you know, it snowed, and could snow any time of the year, and we look forward to it up here. We're a funky, weird type that it can snow on the 4th of July, and we're going to be dancing in our flip-flops, folks. That's Crested Butte, people. So thanks for tuning into the Fish Fry. I'm going to play a little longer. Bish is not in. And so I was going to turn on the automation for the next couple hours, but I might not do that. I might play some more music. I'm gonna start off this set with one of my heroes of the music world, of the DJ world. I moved here in 1993 and met this woman, one of the first people I met when I moved to town. Her name was Linda Jackson. Her name is Linda Jackson. She will live on in eternity in my mind and in everybody else's mind who got to experience her shows, her wit, her love, and everything else that Linda Jackson gave to this world. This world is a better place because of her. And she brought some light into my heart, and she passed from this world a couple weeks ago. And she was a titan in the KBUT logs. And Linda, I love you. Wherever you're out there, cheers to you.

baby, you're a rich man too. All right, everybody on this one. We're going to sing together.

You are wonderful. Whether you know it or not, you are wonderful. Doing a set of Beatles music for the one and only Linda Jackson. So if you're out there and you want to call me and let me know what your Beatles tune you want to send out to Linda Jackson is, I could play them all. You know, I got all night, folks. So here's a trivia question for you. Who was Linda's favorite Beatle?

Yeah. All right. Hey, Bungalow Bill, I'm doing a long extendo set because I can. Because it's Friday night and I've been given an extra hour or two to play some music, and I'm gonna play some music of the Beatles and send it out to Linda Jackson, because she's out there. I'm sure, I guarantee it, she's out there listening. And just got a call from Karen Jansen, and after she was in the Beatles cover band Dr. Robert, and they probably played just about every Beatles tune there was out there. And after one gig, Linda came up to her and said, "Hey, Karen," I don't know, she didn't say how it went, but I'm just picturing it. She said, "Hey, Karen, here is my favorite Beatles song.

Yeah. One after 9:09. Send that one out to the Tizzers. Listening from CB South. Send that one out to all those friends of Linda. She loves her some Beatles, I tell you what. And we're still accepting guesses for who Linda's favorite Beatle was, but I'll never tell. Anyway, I love them all. Yeah, I might just keep this thing going, you know. We're getting some calls. People are into it. Once you start playing one Beatles song, you might as well play 20. Send this one out to Patrick. I got a feeling it's going to be a good one. Cheers, folks. It's Friday night. Thanks for tuning in to the Fish Fry, the Extendo Fry. Love ya. Love y'all.

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I discovered Ray Charles. 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

0: Would you play just a little bit for me?
1: 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You know that.
0: All right. Beautiful.

listen. Wait a minute. Hold it. Come on. Listen to this. Can you feel the spirit? Wait a minute. Can you feel the spirit? When you hear Aretha sing, y'all. Oh, Lord. Can you feel the spirit? When my woman wake me up in the morning, she give me the spirit. Oh, when I'm on my last go round.

Mm-hmm. Yeah. Brother Ray and Aretha Franklin live at the Fillmore West, joined by Billy Preston, Cornell Dupree, and a whole cast of others, ripping it up and just about bringing the old Friday night Bish Fry. This has been the Friday night Bish Fry. Jake coined that for me, so I'm going to use it. It's been my pleasure. My name's Andrew. Been playing music for you for the past 3 hours or so. It's about 10 o'clock. You're in tune to KBUT Crested Butte, KGNI Gunnison. And, public radio for the Gunnison Valley folks. Thanks for listening. Thanks for tuning in. And thanks for all the calls and the encouragement. The last hour has been for the one and only Linda Jackson. And there will never be another. She will be missed, and but she will be celebrated. My life is better. Haven't met that lady. So keep on keeping on. Keep the spirit alive, folks, and keep your friends and your family in your heart. Look after one another. Treat each other nice, and make this world a better place. Finish up my set here with a tune recorded live back in the early 80s. This was recorded at Napoleon and Chapatulis. If you're familiar, if you know, you know. There's a club down there in New Orleans. And this is Etta James doing a cover of one of my favorite songwriters, Mr. Randy Newman. I'll catch you all next week, and have yourself a great weekend.

Harlequins standing limp in the face of truth. 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What spider is this who spins a web of bobbles and bangles? Are we trapped? 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

0: so funny. 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
1: What's that, honey?
0: Pick you up at 8. 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
1: But, baby, I ain't got no money, honey.

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See, we've got announcements here. The Top O, the World Garden Club, hosts their annual plant sale Saturday, May 16th from 9 a.m. till noon at the Gunnison County Fairgrounds. And then the Crested Butte Fire Protection District invites you, the community to their emergency services campus open house Thursday, May 14th from 4 to 6 p.m. Attendees can tour the new fire station, search and rescue building, and training building, meet partner organizations, and connect with local first responders. The district asks that attendees park on Pyramid Avenue. And then KBUT is proud to serve the Gunnison Valley with our community calendar. We invite you to submit public service announcements, entertainment, and events to GunnisonValleyCalendar.com, the Valley's shared website serving all Gunnison to Crested Butte. Please make submissions at least 2 weeks in advance. Okay, enough about me talking. Let's get this party started.

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I know you see it. 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
1: Intriguing, but to go would cost me greatly. So what percentage of the show would I be taking?
0: Well, fair enough. You'd want a piece of all the action. I'd give you 7. We could shake and make it happen.
1: I wasn't born this morning. 18 would be just fine.
0: Why not just go ahead and ask for nickels on the dime?
1: 15.
0: I'd do 8.
1: 12.
0: Maybe 9.

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We got a big list of songs here, and definitely a couple of special tributes. I'll talk about here. So the first song we were playing was "A Thousand Years" by Christine Perry. Now the reason I had that being the first song that we were playing was because it today is actually my parents' 38th anniversary. Whew! My God, that's incredible. So if I seem like a hopeless romantic, it's their fault. No, I'm just teasing. I'm just lucky to have such great role model parents, especially ones who've been married for 38 years. My God. Yeah, I hope to one day be as good of a husband as my dad, and not to make this sound too creepy, but I hope my partner is exactly like my mom is. You know, they're just the perfect couple, perfect role models. It definitely helps us to remind us that happily ever after can exist, and it is out there. It's just different than the movies. It's like, it's not just simply, obviously, just falling in love with someone, meeting someone, and then just marrying them and then living happily ever after. It obviously takes a little bit more work than that. So, but happily ever after can exist. I'm just saying. That's my message for that. So thank you, my mom and dad, for being such great role models. I love you. I love you both. And, yep, keep it up. And anyone else out there who just got married, keep it up. Okay, and then I was playing If Everyone Cared by Nickelback. Again, one of my all-time favorite bands. A lot of people don't like Nickelback for some reason. I don't know why. I mean, they're great. They're amazing. And then we were playing Eagles, Get Over It. Definitely one of my dad's favorite bands, and certainly favorite song. And then we were playing Let Go by our very own Kari Martino. If you guys aren't familiar with his music, it's a bunch of rap music. He's also a professional chef. And he and his wife Abby and their little girl Ayla, they're down in Colorado. They just moved like years ago. Anyway, just a shout out to my homeboy Kari and his family and all that. Hope they're doing well and keeping up the good work. And then I was playing the song Perfect by Ed Sheeran. And the reason behind this song, that I was playing this song, was specifically giving a shout out to our dear friend Stephanie Marziano. Why I was playing the song again was because Stephanie was just doing a beautiful acoustic version of this song on Facebook. And she just really needs all of our love and support right now. If you just go on Facebook, she'll explain it to you. So, yeah, Stephanie, we love you. Thanks for being such a good role model and just giving a lot of us, giving us those inspirational speeches that you do, putting out on Facebook every year or every day. And then we were playing a little To the Other Side from The Greatest Showman. Again, that's basically my favorite movie musical of all time. So yeah, that's definitely a hit. Then we were playing like a jazz version of A Friend Like Me from the Aladdin. This version obviously was being performed by Matthew Morrison, who you might know as Mr. Schuster in the hit TV show Glee. You never seen that show? Definitely check it out. And then I was playing a Bollywood song called "Doom Again." If you guys ever are familiar with any Bollywood films, there's basically a set of films called Doom Again. They're pretty cool. And also, if you happen to
see our dance performance of Move the Butte this year. I basically choreographed this dance, Doom Again, from the second film. Yeah, the second Doom Again film. So again, so big shout out to all my fellow dancers from Dance Collective who did this dance with me. I love you guys. I miss you guys already. I wish we can dance together again, or hopefully soon. And then I was playing a little Lord of the Rings for you guys. We were playing A Step Too Far from the musical Aida, music by Elton John and Tim Rice, the guys who did the music for basically the Disney film The Lion King. And again, I don't know why Aida was not on Broadway for that long, because I just thought it was such a brilliant musical. If you haven't seen the musical, it's like the musical Egyptian version of Romeo and Juliet. It's a really great musical. I definitely recommend checking out the soundtrack. And then, once again, this is your community radio for the Gunnison Valley, 90.3 KBUT, Crested Butte, 88.7 KGNI, Gunnison, and worldwide at KBUT.org. 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Baron, a.k.a. Longest Running Soul King. A Classical Stage is a mix of classical, Broadway, dance, pop, inspiration, and rock music to keep you going. Some more announcements here. So the Gunnison Arts Center hosts Subject to Change, Crested Butte Mountain Theater's in-house improv team, Friday, May 15th from 7 to 9 p.m. The GunnisonArtsCenter.org for details. And Mount Crested Butte hosts their town cleanup Saturday, May 9th from 10 a.m. to 1 p.m. Community members will meet at the Matterhorn parking lot located at the corner of Treasury and Gothic to check in or register, pick up a trash bag, and coordinate areas for cleaning. Gift cards and a complimentary lunch will be provided for all volunteers. Everyone is encouraged to bring gloves and a water bottle. Definitely stay hydrated out there. And KBUT is proud to serve the Gunnison Valley with our community calendar. We invite you to submit public service announcements, entertainments, and events to GunnisonValleyCalendar.com, the Valley's shared website serving all of Gunnison to Crested Butte. Please make submissions at least 2 weeks in advance. And let's just check out the weather here really fast. So we got up here in Crested Butte. Right now tonight it's low 33 Fahrenheit, partly cloudy, skies low, winds nationwide at 5 to 10 miles per hour. And we got tomorrow morning sunny along with a few afternoon clouds, high around 60 Fahrenheit, winds at 10 to 20 miles per hour. And tomorrow night, partly cloudy skies, low 29 Fahrenheit, winds at 5 to 10 miles per hour. Okay, and let's check Gunnison really fast. Tonight, clear skies, low 34 Fahrenheit, winds at 5 to 10 miles per hour. Tomorrow, except for a few afternoon clouds, mainly sunny, high 68 Fahrenheit, winds at 15 to 25 miles per hour. And then we got tomorrow night, partly cloudy skies, low 31 Fahrenheit, winds at 10 to 15 miles per hour. I definitely hope it starts snowing again. I don't know about you guys, but I think we still need the moisture. So the more rain or snow we can get, the better. Okay, let's get back on track here, shall we?

0: 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What'd you like say? Gonna rain?
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3: Ha! And the Limp sells 50 papes a week all by itself.
1: I don't need the Limp to sell papes. I got personality.

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1: Love is a many splendid thing. What? Love lifts us up where we belong. All you need is love.
2: Please don't start that again.
1: All what? You need is love.
2: A girl has got to eat.
1: All you need is love.
2: She'll end up on the street.
1: All you need is love.
3: Love is

0: All right. Let's see what we've been playing for you guys. Okay, so yeah, so the first thing I was playing was like I was just playing the music, not the actual song with the lyrics, but I was just playing the music of Waiting for a Girl Like You from the Broadway show Rock of Ages. Yeah, I'm not really sure who the band is. And then I was playing a little bit of music from the movie Hook, which starred Robin Williams. Rest in peace. Music was by John Williams, directed by Steven Spielberg. It was definitely my favorite Peter Pan film growing up as a kid. So yeah, if you haven't seen that movie Hook, it's a classic. I recommend it. And then we were playing a little bit of Gaston from Beauty and the Beast. A fun story about that. Actually, that was actually one of Hugh Jackman's, one of his very first Broadway, actually, first? Yeah, no, sorry. That was Hugh Jackman's first Broadway role on Broadway, on stage, was Gaston in the Broadway version of Beauty and the Beast. So I think that was pretty cool. And then we were playing the song Push from this version was from the Barbie film. Yeah, it's just amazing how a lot of songs, actually, if you really read and listen to the lyrics really carefully, it's just amazing how depressing they are, but yet somehow they just have such a fun, catchy beat to it. Just makes you want to listen to it. Plus, anything with Ryan Gosling singing is pretty cool. A funny fact about that is, I guess Ryan Gosling, I guess he was almost, he didn't quite get it because he was already in the Mickey Mouse Club, but I think he was almost a member of the Backstreet Boys. But I guess he didn't really think it was going to be a big hit, so I guess he turned it down before they actually became popular, I guess. Or at least that's what I remember hearing. Sure. Oh, yeah, and then we were playing Shape of My Heart from the Backstreet Boys. Again, my favorite band of all time. Then we were playing Carrying the Banner from the musical Newsies. And then we were playing Whatever Happened to Saturday Night from the musical Rocky Horror Picture Show. And Natural and Conga. Basically, two songs that are just fun to dance to. And then Call Me Maybe. Again, one of those songs that I usually teach in my dance classes, Dancercise with Baron. Check it out. And then we were playing an acoustic version of Just the Way You Are by Bruno Mars. And then Get Down, again, Backstreet Boys. And then last we were playing Elephant Love Medley from the film Moulin Rouge. My opinion, the best romantic film ever. Yeah, so I definitely recommend seeing that film, Moulin Rouge, if you haven't seen that yet. And then let's just keep going for the next few minutes here.
1: I see that once again, the responsibility to corrupt my fellow students falls to me. The trouble with schools is...

0: Linda, I hope you'll save a dance for me tonight. 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
1: That's so kind. But you know what would be even kinder?

0: maybe I could invite her.
1: Oh, Vic, really? You would do that for me?
0: I would do anything for you.
2: You're good.
1: I don't know what you mean. I love helping others.

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1: That perfectly adorable munchkin boy just asked me out.
0: He said he was too shy to ask me at first, but then Galinda emboldened him.
2: Wait, Galinda?
0: Don't you dare say another word against her. I'm about to have the happiest night of my life. Thanks to Galinda.

0: Alpha, but try to understand.
1: I do.
2: Galinda, Nessa and I were talking about you just now, and...
3: Oh, well, we were just talking about you. How you should join us tonight at the Ozfest. And don't tell me you have nothing to wear. Because you could wear this. I mean, it goes with everything.

0: know why.
1: You do?
0: It's because I'm in this chair and you felt sorry for me. Well, isn't that right?
1: No. Oh, no, no. I don't feel sorry for you. You're great. I asked you because...

All right, you guys. So you've been listening to a classical sage on air every Friday night from 11 p.m. to 1 a.m. This is B-Town, a.k.a. Baron, a.k.a. the longest-running Soul King. So make sure to tune in next Friday night for more music to keep you moving. And it's been really fun. And once again, I will see you guys on the flip side. You have a good night.

Nina Simone wrapping up our opening set of music in this hour of Turnstiles with Suzanne. Iron and Wine just before that. Sing Song Bird. Jolie Holland sang of the Littlest Birds, and Tom Waits started the set from the Mule Variations. You're listening to Turnstiles. We have a lot of music still to go in the show. Here's Bon Iver.

That's Hermanos Gutierrez with the title track to El Camino de Mi Alma. Helshka, before that, Knowledge is Passed On, and Bon Iver started the set from the album 22 A Million. We've got not quite a million, but still a lot of music ahead in this hour of Turnstiles. Coming up in just 60 seconds, we'll continue with Ardo Lindsay. Stay tuned.

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From the album Complete Strangers, that's Last Hurrah from Vetiver. Wrapping up that set of music on Turnstiles, it began with Simply R by Ardo Lindsay off his album Noon Chill. Lauren Hoffman and Broken after that, and then Bibio did Spruce Tops before we got into that Vetiver track. We still have a little bit of time left in the show. Let's keep going with the Help song from Mars on Turnstiles.

like, you know, people would be like, man, this don't sound just like a hip-hop album. But, you know, it is hip-hop music, so it's, you know, just opening people's mind to hip-hop to me. And I love soul music, and I think, you know, soul music ain't nothing but music coming from a person's spirit that they really feeling, or, you know, and you can feel the music, and that's what I strive for.

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Some cool jazz there from Pete Rock, rounding out this hour of Turnstiles. Water Sign by Kid Knievel just prior to that, and Mars started the set with the Help song off Love Streams. 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I'm Joel Davis. 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

Welcome to Turnstiles from Radio Rethink. I'm Joel Davis with a full hour of music in store for you. You'll hear Johnny Taylor, the Valderramas, Love, Bad Plus, and Bernard Adamus. We begin with Chuck Berry and Little Queenie here on Turnstiles.

0: Cornerstone from Bob Marley and the Wailers rounding out the opening set in this hour of Turnstiles. We began with Little Queenie by none other than Chuck Berry. Take it from Mojo Presents Life Companion, 15 tracks that shaped Keith Richards. We should all probably listen to those. It might be part of the mix that will keep us alive forever. Johnny Taylor after that, Strange Things Happening in My Heart, and then it was Bob Marley. You're listening to Turnstiles. We're fit because we lug around some of the deepest crates on the public airwaves. Here's Dr. Dog on Turnstiles.
1: Check it.

none other than the Jimi Hendrix Experience there. The title track to Axis Bold is Love. Love before that, covering Hey Joe. Wow, that's meta. The Valderramas, He's Back. Some gospel music from Jacksonville, Florida, just before that. This Town Doesn't Have Enough Bars for Both of Us. And Dr. Dog started the set off the Dead record player pulled from the psychedelic swamp. You're listening to Turnstile. Stay tuned. Still a whole nother half of a show to go. Coming up in just 60 seconds, it begins with the Bad Plus.

It's Turnstiles, covering as many genres, artists, and eras as we can. It's due to the generosity of community and public radio supporters like you that we're able to bring you this eclectic mix on a daily basis. So big thanks for that. Here's the Bad Plus on Turnstiles.

Well, I'm sure you were up and dancing to the Cumbia anthem right there from El Dusty. Eddie C before that with some dance and music off Green Space. We also heard the L. Michaels Affair, Mulatto Estatque, and the Heliocentrics, and Bad Plus in that set of music. Here on Turnstiles, your wide-ranging exploration of sounds from all eras and genres. Thanks for joining us. We've still got some time in the program. Let's continue with Continuation from Ramon Montoya on Turnstiles.

That's Bernard Adamus and Carnivore rounding out this hour of music on Turnstiles. That comes from just a fantastic record of Quebecois country music called Montreal, Texas. I can't recommend that one enough. Rodrigo Amarante before that, My Name off Horse, and Ramon Montoya started that set with Continuation. That's going to do it for this hour of Turnstiles, a wide-ranging soundtrack for your life. If you want to learn more about the show or dig through the playlist, go to RadioRethink.com and look for show number 62. This is Turnstiles from Radio Rethink. I'm Joel Davis. Thanks for tuning in.

Welcome to Turnstiles from Radio Rethink. I'm Joel Davis with an hour packed full of music for you, including tracks from Fela Kuti, Michelle Schacht, Panthe du Prince, Glenn Jones, and Wilco. We begin with the voice of lightness himself, Taboulet Rochereau, on Turnstiles.

Bela Kuti there with the instrumental version of Palm Wine Sound that comes from the album Fear Not for Man. And before that, we heard Songo, Plus Songo, Equal Songi, Minu Songi from Taboulé Rochereau off the album The Voice of Lightness. You're listening to Turnstiles, some of the deepest crates on the public airwaves. Let's keep it moving with Count Ossie on Turnstiles.

0: From the audio postcard, greetings from Michigan, the Great Lakes State. That's Sufjan Stevens, and For the Widows in Paradise, For the Fatherless in Ypsilanti. Phil Cook just before that, waiting around the oven buns off as far as I can see. Michelle Schacht with Stepping Out from the Texas Campfire tapes, and we began the set with So Long, Rastafari Calling from Count Ossie. You're listening to Turnstiles. We continue in just a minute with Bonobo. Stay tuned.
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off an album called Elements of Light, that's Quantum, by Panther du Prince and the Bell Laboratory. That set of music began with Bonobo, Lapalux's Finger on the Tape remix of Prelude from Black Sands Remixed. And in the middle, we checked out Last Wine of Winter from Chris Bathgate off of Cork, Tail Wake. You're listening to Turnstiles. If you're just joining us, welcome. We explore music from every style and era because music knows no limits. Thanks for hanging out. Here's Glenn Jones.

from Schmilko. That's Wilco. And If I Ever Was a Child, bringing us to the end of this hour of Turnstiles. Devendra Banhart going back before that, and Glenn Jones, June Too Soon, October All Over, just before that. And that is that. You've been listening to Turnstiles, where we attempt to bring you the music you didn't know you love. 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I'm Joel Davis. 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

It's Turnstiles from Radio Rethink. I'm Joel Davis. Welcome and thanks for listening. We began this hour with Carlos Pickling y su Organo Espacial, Domingo por la Mañana. Some funk design from the Free Design after that. And Gladys Knight and the Pips wrapped the set with I Heard It Through the Grapevine, the Sympathy for the Grapes mix by the Randy Watson Experience. You're in tune to the Turnstiles Experience. We have a lot of music ahead in this program, including tracks from Nomo, Sophie Hutchings, Charlie McCoy, Dow with the Get Down, Stay Down, and Moondog. All of that and more on Turnstiles. Next, we head to the Zion Gates with King Django.

That's Ann Arbor Afrobeat band Nomo and Crescent from their album Invisible Cities. Zion Gates before that from King Django, taken from Roots of Dub Funk Volume 6. You're listening to Turnstiles. We have some of the deepest and most eclectic crates on the public airwaves, and we've got a lot of music still in store for you. Here's Sop with Camel.

Sophie Hutchings there with Not Alone, bringing us to the halfway point or so in this hour of Turnstiles. Feist with The Park just before that, and the set began with Dancing Wizard by Sop with Camel. Coming up in just a minute, some country blues from Charlie McCoy as Turnstiles continues.

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Geysir National there from Gregory and the Hawk, wrapping up that set of music on Turnstiles that also included Charlie McCoy and then the Gourds, Two Girls off Shinebox. 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We hope you're enjoying the show. We've got time for a little bit more music. Here's something from John K. Sampson on Turnstiles.

Moondog emerging from the fog on the Hudson and rounding out this hour of music on Turnstiles. Thou with the Get Down, Stay Down just before that, doing The Give from Know Better, Learn Faster. And John K. Sampson started the set. 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This is Turnstiles from Radio Rethink. I'm Joel Davis. Thanks for listening.

Welcome to Turnstiles from Radio Rethink. I'm Joel Davis with a lot of music to get to this hour, including Jolie Holland, Arto Lindsay, Lauren Hoffman, Vetiver, and Pete Rock. Let's get it going. Why don't you come on up to the house? We're hanging out with Tom Waits on Turnstiles.

Nina Simone wrapping up our opening set of music in this hour of Turnstiles with Suzanne. Iron and Wine just before that, Sing Song Bird. Jolie Holland sang of the Littlest Birds, and Tom Waits started the set from the Mule Variations. You're listening to Turnstiles. We have a lot of music still to go in the show. Here's Bon Iver.

0: That's Hermanos Gutierrez with the title track to El Camino de Mi Alma. Helshka, before that, Knowledge is Passed On, and Bon Iver started the set from the album 22 A Million. We've got not quite a million, but still a lot of music ahead in this hour of Turnstiles. Coming up in just 60 seconds, we'll continue with Ardo Lindsay. Stay tuned.
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From the album Complete Strangers, that's Last Hurrah from Vetiver. Wrapping up that set of music on Turnstiles, it began with Simply R by Ardo Lindsay off his album Noon Chill. Lauren Hoffman and Broken after that, and then Bibio did Spruce Tops before we got into that Vetiver track. We still have a little bit of time left in the show. Let's keep going with the Help song from Mars on Turnstiles.

brothers and spirits, and that they really feel it, or, you know, and you can feel the music. And that's what I strive to do, is make feel music, that feel good music, you know.

0: in my life, so I just express it, man. Yeah.
1: You guys just slow it down and make it funky like we always wanted it to be.

Some cool jazz there from Pete Rock, rounding out this hour of Turnstiles. Water Sign by Kid Knievel just prior to that, and Mars started the set with the Help song off Love Streams. You've been listening to Turnstiles, a deeply eclectic mixtape handmade each day just for you. 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This is Turnstiles from Radio Rethink. I'm Joel Davis. Thanks for tuning in.

It's Turnstiles, covering as many genres, artists, and eras as we can. 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

0: From NPR News in Washington, D.C., this is Weekend Edition. I'm Alyssa Nadworny. This hour, the latest on the raging redistricting battle. Plus, where do things stand with the negotiations between Iran and the U.S.? And it's been a week since the U.S. Supreme Court halted a lower court ban on the mailing of abortion drugs. For those sending pills, it's meant a hectic week.
1: Since the stay, we have had a huge surge in demand. Our numbers are probably double.
0: Later in the show, a local news outlet's Pulitzer Prize-winning investigation into predatory towing practices for things like minor infractions and the state laws that fostered them. First, our newscast. It's Saturday, May 9th, 2026.
2: Live from NPR News in Washington, I'm Windsor Johnston. Tennessee has become the first state to approve new congressional maps after the U.S. Supreme Court paved the way to redraw majority black districts last week. The move is part of a broader Republican-led redistricting push unfolding across several southern states ahead of the midterms. Mariana Bacayao from member station WPLN reports civil rights groups in Tennessee are moving to oppose the new maps.
3: The NAACP has filed an emergency petition against Tennessee's new maps, arguing that the state didn't have the authority to strike down a 50-year-old law that barred mid-decade redistricting. The new congressional maps split Memphis, the state's only majority black voting bloc, into three different districts. Protesters from the state's blue cities argue that this will take away the voice of voters who support Democrats, roughly a third of the state's population. Republicans say that the new maps will reflect the state's overall conservative bent and maintain that redistricting along party lines is legal. For NPR News, I'm Mariana Bacayao in Nashville.
2: A three-day ceasefire between Russia and Ukraine announced by President Trump is in effect. The pause in hostilities coincides with Russia's annual Victory Day parade in Moscow, which marks the defeat of Nazi Germany. Speaking through a BBC interpreter, President Vladimir Putin said Russia is fighting an aggressive force backed by European powers.
4: The great feat of the generation of victors inspires the soldiers who are today carrying out the tasks of the special military operation. They are resisting an aggressive force that is armed and supported by the entire NATO bloc. And despite this, our heroes continue to advance.
2: Ukrainian President Volodymyr Zelensky has told his forces not to attack the commemoration. Cameras will be allowed in court proceedings for the man accused of killing conservative activist Charlie Kirk. Martha Harris with member station KUER reports the defense wanted cameras completely banned.
5: It's been 7 months since 23-year-old Tyler Robinson was charged with first-degree murder. Media and public access have been a dominant issue during the early stages of the high-profile case. Robinson's attorneys have repeatedly argued that allowing cameras in the courtroom could bias the jury pool. But 4th District Court Judge Tony Graff rejected the defense's request to have a blanket ban on cameras. In Utah state courts, there's a presumption that cameras are allowed. The prosecution and Kirk's widow both wanted the cameras to stay. A preliminary hearing is now scheduled for early July. That's when prosecutors will lay out the evidence they have against Robinson. For NPR News, I'm Martha Harris in Salt Lake City.
2: You're listening to NPR News from Washington. A Dutch cruise ship at the center of a hantavirus outbreak is heading toward the Canary Islands. Dr. Angela Hewlett, an infectious disease specialist, says 19 Americans on board will be transferred to the University of Nebraska Medical Center for monitoring.
6: We have a trained team of healthcare workers, including everything from our nursing team to a physician team, including infectious diseases specialists, as well as critical care physicians, and we are ready.
2: The CDC is now classifying the outbreak as a level 3 emergency response, the lowest emergency activation tier. The Trump administration released files on Friday that it described as new on UFOs. NPR's Katie Riddle reports.
7: Much of the files consist of blurry military footage and ambiguous sightings that experts say could have many explanations. But some of the most discussed material comes from NASA's Apollo missions, including Apollo 17 in 1972. Astronauts described bright drifting lights outside of their spacecraft. One compared the scene to the 4th of July. Mick West is a technical analyst who studies this kind of military data.
8: It becomes clear that what they're seeing is actually just like ice particles and paint chips that have flaked off the side of the spaceship. So a lot of the things in this are being presented as being unusual, but they're actually not.
7: West dismissed the released files as an effort by the administration to distract the public from other current events. Katie Riddle, NPR News.
2: I'm Windsor Johnston, NPR News in Washington.
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0: This is Weekend Edition from NPR News. I'm Alyssa Nadworny in for Scott Simon. Good morning. This week, Virginia's Supreme Court knocked back a voter-approved redistricting plan that could have given Democrats in the state an advantage. This came just one day after Republican lawmakers in Tennessee approved a new voting map aimed at eliminating the state's lone Democrat House seat. We're joined now by NPR's Don Gagne to talk politics. Good morning, Don.
1: Good morning.
0: So this redistricting race is not slowing down. I mean, in Tennessee, there were protests against the move, which was not put to a public vote. And in Virginia, where voters narrowly supported redistricting, we saw the state's Supreme Court strike it down over a procedural error. I mean, what's the takeaway for voters?
2: Well, first, it is confusing for voters, right? This is a midterm, so traditionally that means lower turnout and overall lower interest by voters because there's no presidential contest driving those things. But now you have voters who don't even know what district they live in because of these changes. Yeah. They used to live in 4, now they're in 11 or whatever, right? And the changes making it more confusing are being driven by a variety of things, ballot initiatives, court cases, state lawmakers, so it's hard to keep up. As journalists, we're out there talking to voters. We always run into some high information voters, people on top of everything, but we also talk to lots of people who know less than that, some who pay very little attention at all till election day rolls around. This just makes it harder for everyone, and it again can radically disrupt the kind of balance and representation that you see in any given place, skewing results to help one party or the other.
0: Interesting. Okay, so an NPR PBS News Marist poll this week showed deepening voter disapproval of President Trump's handling of the war on Iran, as well as the economy. I mean, between this and the redistricting, does there seem to be a disconnect between how people are feeling and how politicians are responding?
2: I mean, that's nothing new, right? Uh-huh. And yes, it's still the case. People still vote to express their level of dissatisfaction or satisfaction with elected officials. They'll vote their pocketbook, gas prices, healthcare, an unpopular war, pick the issue. But if at the end of the day, one party's been able to redraw maps in their favor, then that can act as a buffer on the kind of disapproval we're seeing now in, say, that new NPR PBS Marist poll, which puts the president's disapproval at a record low number. And again, it's important to note that the final book hasn't been written yet on state-by-state redistricting. Democrats still have moves that they can make, too. There could be more to come. So we can't sit here today and say this is what the maps will look like.
0: Okay, but even with low approval ratings overall, the president still has high popularity within the Republican Party. I mean, we saw that in elections this week, right?
2: We sure did. In the Ohio governor's race this past week, Vivek Ramaswamy, a big supporter of Trump, used Trump's early endorsement to easily win the GOP primary there. Then there's Indiana, a place where Trump was seeking retribution against Republicans who earlier this year did not support redrawing district lines in the state to make it even more Republican. So here's a sample of one of the ads targeting the Republicans who defied Trump on redistricting in Indiana. In this case, it's an ad against GOP incumbent Linda Rogers.
3: Liberal rhino Linda Rogers. President Trump endorses Dr. Brian Schmutzler for state Senate.
2: And I can tell you, Linda Rogers lost that race. Overall, 5 challengers who had Trump's support beat Republican incumbents.
0: Okay, meanwhile, we've got Secretary of State Marco Rubio, who just came back from this meeting with Pope Leo. The meeting took place after President Trump criticized the Pope's ideas on foreign policy. Before he left for the trip, Rubio said the meeting was basically intended to smooth things over. This is what he told reporters.
4: No, I mean, it's a trip we had planned from before, and obviously we had some stuff that happened. And no, look, there's a lot to talk about with the Vatican. I'll give you one example.
0: Okay, so how did things go?
2: It all seemed very polite. Rubio told reporters later it was cordial, positive. They covered many topics. Gifts were exchanged. Rubio gave the Pope a small glass crystal football. The Pope gave him a pen carved from olive wood, perhaps a symbolic olive branch.
0: Yeah. That's NPR's Don Gagne. Thanks for speaking to us today.
2: A pleasure.
0: We're entering the 11th week of war with Iran now. The status of the ceasefire as well as the negotiations are up in the air. Here is what we know. Iran continues to block the Strait of Hormuz, and the U.S. continues to blockade their blockade. Iran and the U.S. also exchanged fire in the Strait in recent days. And as far as the negotiations go, Iran has been reviewing a Trump administration proposal for several days now. It has yet to issue a response. Mehrzad Bourajerdi is Vice Provost and Dean of the College of Arts and Science and Education at Missouri University of Science and Technology. He joins us now. Mehrzad, thanks for being here.
1: Thanks for having me.
0: So we don't have details on the U.S. offer just yet, but going into this week, do Iran and the U.S. seem any closer to a deal?
1: I think the two sides are closer, but it's still unclear if and when they will cross the finish line. In the meantime, they are trading fires in the Persian Gulf. My sense is that, you know, we have moved away from the sort of maximalist demands that were articulated in the earliest stages of this war, you know, such as unconditional surrender of Iran or, you know, doing away with its missiles, etc. And now we have sort of the dawn of a more realistic assessment on both sides in terms of what, you know, can happen. But, you know, the law of unintended consequences has taken hold. The war has basically produced a more radical and increasingly confident leadership in Iran that believes it can outlast U.S. political will while sustaining domestic repression to suppress internal resistance. It reminds me of what that Taliban fighter once said to his U.S. captors. You have the watch, we have the time.
0: Okay, so how do these U.S. asks line up with Iran's sovereignty?
1: You know, I think it's we should divide these asks into three categories: the yes, the maybe, and the no. For me, the yes is things such as immediate inspection of Iran's nuclear, you know, facilities by IAEA, having some penalty for violations, giving Iran sanctions relief, guaranteeing that they will not be attacked again, etc. The maybe category has to do with the fate of roughly 1,000 pounds of Iran's enriched uranium and whether Iran is going to get any type of fees for transit of ships through the Strait of Hormuz. And then the no category, I think, encompasses the request of the Trump administration about dismantling all of Iran's nuclear facilities or doing away with their missiles that they basically see as their only asset, and perhaps, you know, the fate of Hezbollah and other allied forces in the region. I think it's fair to say that, you know, it really takes two to tango. Mm. And what we are going to end up eventually, in my view, is going to be a framework that is going to be similar to the 2015 nuclear deal in content, if not necessarily the circumstances under which it's going to be signed.
0: Fascinating. Okay, so you mentioned other allied forces. I'm wondering, are other countries in the

0: you know, what they might be to foreign intervention.
1: Absolutely. So the countries in the Persian Gulf, the Gulf Cooperation Council states, such as Qatar, Bahrain, etc., which have really for a long time have followed the strategy of a rent superpower, and are now thinking about, okay, what are the shortcomings of this strategy, and is this our best deal, or do we need to put our, you know, eggs in different baskets? You have sanctioned, exposed states like Russia and North Korea that are watching to see how far Western, you know, sanctions can degrade a state without direct occupation. You have China that is looking to see if economic sanctions coupled with military pressure can successfully isolate a resource-rich state like Iran. And certainly others like Turkey, you know, Pakistan, India are also watching this thing with close attention.
0: Yeah, a lot of eyes on Iran for sure. CIA intelligence shows that Iran can outlast the U.S. blockade for months and that it still has considerable ballistic missile capabilities. This was first reported by the Washington Post and confirmed by NPR by a source who's not authorized to speak to the media. President Trump had initially said that this war would be over fast. As an Iran scholar, what do you think the U.S. gets wrong about Iran?
1: Yeah, you know, it is said that war is instructive if a harsh teacher. And I think in this case, perhaps the Trump administration, thinking about the success of their last conflict in Venezuela, you know, mistook this for the next one and thought that Iran was going to be a, you know, cakewalk in a way. And that didn't work out. I think they also had this caricature of Iran as a one bullet state, that you eliminate the supreme leader and everything will, you know, fall. I think we've ended up underestimating Iran's resiliency, its will to fight, its appetite for escalatory attacks on neighboring states, as well as U.S. and Israel, and really its willingness to inject pain into its own citizens. Look, this is the 11th week that they have closed the internet. So you can imagine, you know, what type of impact it's having on Iranian businesses and ordinary citizens who are, you know, dying for information about what's happening outside Iran at the moment. So in a way, we have learned, I believe, that, you know, a state can be weakened, but it might still be able to deny decisive foreign control.
0: Yeah. That's Mehrzad Berujerdi with Missouri University of Science and Technology. Thank you.
1: Thank you.
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0: In March 2020, Dave Evans's wife, Claudia, received terrible news. She had terminal cancer.
1: She chose to live into her final months saying, sooner than I had in mind, but let's make the most of the time.
0: The hard work of accepting all that life throws at us. 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
2: I'm Windsor Johnston with these headlines. Secretary of State Marco Rubio says the U.S. is waiting for Iran's response to a new peace proposal aimed at ending the conflict in the Middle East. Rubio says he hopes Tehran submits what he calls a serious response that could restart negotiations. The State Department says representatives from Israel and Lebanon will meet in Washington next week for 2 days of talks focused on long-term peace and security agreements. The meetings mark the third round of negotiations between the two sides since April. A Dutch cruise ship at the center of a hantavirus outbreak is heading toward the Canary Islands. Passengers are expected to disembark on Sunday and return home for monitoring. I'm Windsor Johnston, NPR News, in Washington.

0: 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And from the sustaining members of this NPR station.
1: This is Weekend Edition from NPR News. I'm Alyssa Nadworny. A federal appeals court in Louisiana banned the mailing of abortion drugs across the country last week. The U.S. Supreme Court put that decision on hold until Monday. The prescribing and mailing of mifepristone and misoprostol account for more than a quarter of all abortions nationwide. And a couple of years back, after the Supreme Court struck down Roe v. Wade, I got the chance to see a mailing operation myself.
2: This is our office.
1: Angel Foster, who has an MD and a PhD, is my tour guide. She motions to the walls, which are piled high with boxes, the size of a hardcover book.
2: These are all kind of prepackaged and ready to go.
1: Honestly, this looks kind of like an Etsy store.
2: It really does.
1: With the Supreme Court's pause on the ban ending on Monday, we thought it would be a good time to check back in with Angel Foster. She's the founder of the Massachusetts Medication Abortion Access Project, also called the MAP, and she joins me now.
3: Hi.
1: So, Angel, when I visited you a couple years back and I saw just how big of an operation it was, small and mighty, I think you said. For folks who don't know, you were mostly sending medication to people in states where abortion was already effectively banned.
3: That's correct. We launched the MAP in September of 2023. And in the last 2.5 years, we've provided care to around 50,000 patients. And we're now providing care to between 3,000 and 3,500 patients a month. We provide care to patients in all 50 states, but about 95% of our patients are in states with near total abortion bans or where there are restrictions on abortion in the first trimester of pregnancy.
1: And what has your office looked like over the last week?
3: Since the stay, we have had a huge surge in demand. Our numbers are probably double. And one group that we've seen a lot of demand from are those who are seeking pills for future use. So advanced provision or providing mifepristone and misoprostol to someone who's not pregnant but wants the pills on hand to use in the future is something we've always offered our patients. And typically it's about 1% of our patients. So we send between 30 and 35 future use packages a month. On Tuesday, we sent 50.
1: You told me some of the stories that come along with the patients seeking these medications. What have some of them been telling you, especially this last week?
3: Sure. So I'm right now in our patient portal. I'm looking at the medical questionnaires that our patients have completed in the last couple of days. We have a 22-year-old patient from Florida who wrote to us to say, you know, thank you for providing this service. I think you know how important it truly is. We have a patient who is 36 years old and from South Carolina who wrote, I'm a victim of domestic violence and I'm pregnant by my abuser. I know having this baby would make it harder to leave. And so we know that medication abortion pills really are a lifeline for people, especially those who are in states with near total bans and in states where there are gestational duration restrictions in the first trimester.
1: I guess one obvious question is, after the Supreme Court's pause expires, what happens to the project?
3: We will continue to provide care to patients in all 50 states as long as we are legally able to do so. And right now, what we're planning is to continue to provide mifepristone and misoprostol. But if for whatever reason we can't provide that regimen, we will pivot to misoprostol alone. Our team has a lot of experience using misoprostol as a single abortifacient. From our international work, we're very confident in the safety and efficacy of this regimen, and we have evidence-based standards for how to use it. So while we're obviously waiting for the decision and would be incredibly disappointed if we can't offer our patients mifepristone, we're also very grateful that we have such a high-quality, safe, and effective alternative that we can turn to.
1: I just want to take a second and kind of ask you about you. You told me at the time that you were being really careful about traveling to states that had bans for fear you might be targeted. hearing, you know, all the stories from patients, knowing the ramifications of this decision, I'm wondering how you're feeling right now.
3: I have a number of different emotions. The first is real frustration with the judicial interference with science and the practice of medicine. It is still the case that because I'm public facing and involved with a Shield Law practice, I don't travel to or through states with near total bans. And that includes South Carolina, which is where my mom and stepdad are based. And so I haven't been able to visit them at their home for over 2.5 years. And that makes me sad. And I think it makes them sad. And we do figure out ways to see each other in other places. But as a family, we all agree that it's worth it.
1: That's Dr. Angel Foster, founder of the Massachusetts Medication Abortion Access Project. Thanks so much.
3: Thank you.
1: The music of singer-songwriter Jessica Hoop can be a little hard to pin down. Folksy guitar riffs in one song, driving rock beats in the next. Sometimes it sounds almost like classical.
4: It doesn't comply to genre. That's not something I really know how to do. I'm just, I guess, maybe too restless or not educated well enough in any one particular genre.

0: Coop grew up in Northern California and left home as a teenager, going off the grid, living in the wilderness. In her early 20s, she got a job nannying for Tom Waits' kids. The gravelly-voiced singer passed on her demo CD, the start of her music career. Now, some two decades later, Coop is out with her seventh studio album. It's called Long Wave Home. For this record, she decided to try something new. She produced it herself.
1: I'd always been under the sturdy wing of a producer. And this time I thought if I'm going to grow and evolve, I should take off those training wheels. I should rely on my own judgment. To make it all work, I decided that I would travel to players rather than them travel to me. And so I set up my camper van and I hit the road and I was out for about 2 weeks tracking. And then I came back to my headquarters in Manchester where we assembled the fruits of our forage.
2: Country, gonna laugh as I'm losing my country. Love a dirty joke, it's good to be in the know.
0: Well, there are a couple songs on the album that seem to be about politics or current events. I wonder if we could listen to the song Designer Citizen.

0: I'm putting myself in the shoes of someone who has a goal and a desire, but the information that comes their way gets them to act against their own, their best interest. I was listening to individuals who have most recently lost their country to fascism, and listening to the signs, and some of them were much more subtle than the ones you would get in, say, like a pamphlet that gives you fascism 101. So I wanted to put myself in the shoes of someone who was willing to go that way.
1: There are some songs that are political or have these kind of details of current events, but then there are also these songs that feel very personal and intimate, like Love is Salvation. We build

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The thing that holds that song together is what it takes to be a friend. As our friends go through things, it's important, I think, that each of us has a witness to what we're going through. And the song is like the ultimate, I've

0: Sorry, I apologize for crying on radio.
1: You're fine. But, take a breath. You're fine.
0: It's not a heavy song. It's self-assured. I think it's really important to have someone in your life that can see you clearly. And I guess that's what the song is, someone to just speak up on your behalf and know what about a circumstance is right and what's wrong.
1: And you were this friend that helped someone else stay afloat in a time of trouble?
0: Yeah. Not always the best at it, but writing a song is a good effort, I think.

0: You grew up in a very religious family in a Mormon community in California. I wonder how music was part of your life growing up.
1: Music had an absolutely central part in my family life. My dad was a folk, like a guitarist. My mother was an amateur opera singer. I think music was our common language. Ooh. It was something we did as a family, and it was absolutely integral into how we saw ourselves.
0: I read in an interview where you said that music was kind of a thing that helped you get from point A to point B, like singing while you walked.
1: Yeah, I had a lot of walking to do because there was quite the stretch between my dad's house and high school. I was constantly singing.
0: Are there any parallels to, like, leaving home when you were a teenager? You left home, you know, when you were young, like 15. What were you looking for?
1: Oh, I was looking for a way out of the Mormon church to find psychological freedom from the things that I was taught as a child all the way up till the age of 14. Another thing I was looking for when I was a kid, I was looking for wild nature, and I was looking for, like, unbridled life.
0: Ooh.
1: I was looking for like, rough and ready, living off the grid. I had no plan. I didn't really have any structure. My life unfolded through each person that I met.
2: Today I'm leaving. Big storm coming. Big storm coming.
0: Well, it's interesting. So many years later, I find those themes are still in your music. Like, I really love the song Big Storm, which feels like an anthem, kind of declaring your freedom even now.

0: Yeah, I think it's something we have to do time and time again because we are we live in patterns, don't we? It's the warp and the weft, and it's these patterns that we are bound to until somehow we break the pattern. And I don't know anything about breaking patterns. Yeah. I might be breaking one now.
1: With this album?
0: With my commitment to it. Because I had to commit to this thing that had a lot of potential pitfalls and I could have failed at, but I haven't failed so far.
1: That was singer-songwriter Jessica Hoop. Her new album, Long Wave Home, is out now, and she'll be touring the U.S. this summer. Flowing at the back of me. Flowing at the back of me. Weekend Edition is a production of NPR News, which is solely responsible for its content. 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

0: You're listening to Weekend Edition from NPR News. The Immigration Detention Center in the Everglades, dubbed Alligator Alcatraz, might close earlier than expected. Florida Governor Ron DeSantis confirmed reporting by the New York Times that Florida officials are in talks with the Trump administration over the future of the facility. Megan Bowman from member station WUSF in Tampa has been covering the detention center, and she's with us now. Hi, Megan.
1: Hi.
0: So remind us of the unique nature of this detention center.
1: Right. So it opened last summer in July in the middle of the Everglades, this swampy marshland in South Florida that has a lot of alligators. That's how state officials came up with the name. It's at a small training airport, and DeSantis took control of the facility using emergency power so it could be built in 8 days. Plus, everything had to be trucked in, like water, generators, even tents for housing. So now it's a tent city on the runway. All sewage and trash gets trucked out, and it's in the middle of nowhere, which was the idea behind it, that if people escaped, they'd run into alligators and other wildlife. And ever since it opened, there have been complaints about inhumane conditions of detainees and environmental concerns of the facility operating in a very sensitive ecosystem.
0: Okay, so I understand that the state of Florida is running the facility and then paying for all of it, at least for now?
1: Well, kinda. Since they built this facility from scratch and there was no existing infrastructure, it cost a lot of money and it continues to drain the state. But public records show the state prepared this cost breakdown when they applied for a grant from the Federal Emergency Management Agency. The understanding was the state would be reimbursed and that the center would run at least through June of 2027. So they show it cost Florida about $750,000 a day to operate. The New York Times reports that number is actually a little closer to $1 million a day. So including a one-time cost to build it, the state's total yearly cost was nearly $1.4 billion. So far, it's been the state covering that expense, not the federal government. They did get a letter to get reimbursed by the feds, but no money has arrived yet.
0: So what is Governor Ron DeSantis saying about that money and the future of the detention center?
1: Well, the governor has always said that the state will get reimbursed. DeSantis says he talked to FEMA about it the other day and that it will happen soon. He's always said he was just helping DHS and ICE get enough detention beds temporarily for their immigration enforcement. Now he says if DHS can handle the detainees, he's happy to close Alligator Alcatraz.
2: It was always designed to be a temporary facility. It has made a major impact. And if we shut the lights out on it tomorrow, we will be able to say it served its purpose because it was responsible for helping with almost 22,000 illegal aliens.
1: Now, ICE data shows out of nearly 1,400 male detainees there now, 900 have no criminal record.
0: So what's next for the detention center?
1: We're going to see if things are really going to wind down early. I should note that nationwide ICE and DHS efforts to expand immigration detention has faced tough and often bipartisan backlash, but lawsuits over environmental concerns and the treatment of detainees are still working their way through its courts. There's also a public petition to close the facility. It has more than 53,000 signatures.
0: That's Megan Bowman of member station WUSF in Tampa. Thanks for your reporting.
1: Thank you.
0: This is NPR News.

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0: I'm Windsor Johnston with these headlines. Secretary of State Marco Rubio says the U.S. is waiting for Iran's response to a new ceasefire proposal aimed at easing tensions in the Middle East. Rubio says the plan includes reopening commercial shipping through the Strait of Hormuz. The State Department says representatives from Israel and Lebanon will meet in Washington next week for another round of peace talks. The Trump administration says the discussions are focused on stabilizing Israel's northern border and reducing Hezbollah's influence in the region. Virginia's Democratic Attorney General is planning to appeal a court ruling striking down a voter-approved congressional redistricting plan. Democrats say the map could have helped the party gain four additional U.S. House seats in the midterms. I'm Windsor Johnston, NPR News in Washington.
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2: This is Weekend Edition from NPR News. I'm Alyssa Nadworny. There's a new crop of Pulitzer Prize winners, journalism's highest honor. Among them are Ginny Monk and Dave Altamari of the Connecticut Mirror. They and two reporters from fellow nonprofit newsroom ProPublica teamed up to investigate predatory towing practices and the state laws that fostered them. Ginny and Dave, congratulations, and thank you for joining us.
3: Thank you for having us.
4: Thank you.
2: So you launched your series with the words, gone in 15 days. Walk us through some of the issues in Connecticut.
4: So we got a tip that towers were getting permission to sell people's cars after 15 days, which honestly didn't sound real.
3: Yeah, around the same time, I was working with a tenants union in Hamden, Connecticut, and folks were telling me just over and over that their cars were getting towed and sold for minor parking violations. Someone was parked crooked, still within the lines, but parked crooked. Someone hadn't cleared snow off their windshield. There were all kinds of reasons, many of them very minor, and our series really focused on people whose cars were towed from their own homes.
4: Theoretically, under the law, what was supposed to happen is they were supposed to notify the person whose car has been towed that their vehicle had been towed and give them the option to collect some of the money from the sale. And if they didn't, then after a year, they were supposed to turn the money over to the state, and none of that was happening.
2: So the cars would be towed and then sold, and the towing company would make a profit. And then what did that mean for the people left without cars?
3: The loss of transportation had huge effects that echoed through people's lives. So people lost jobs, lost their housing, missed medical appointments, struggled to get their children to school. Really big consequences for, again, things like parking incorrectly.
2: How did the state and state agencies like the DMV factor into all of this?
4: The DMV was supposed to, or did, have to give them permission to sell the vehicle. They were theoretically supposed to be the gatekeeper. They weren't. They were basically rubber stamping the forms. What we did find is that in a lot of cases, they were selling the cars privately or, frankly, giving them to friends or family members. That's how they were getting around it and how they were able to sell some pretty nice cars.
2: Did you just say that in some cases, the people who worked at the towing company were just giving them to their friends or family?
4: In some cases, yes. Or using them themselves.
2: You worked with reporters at ProPublica.
3: Yes, we worked with several really talented people, particularly two data reporters, Sophie Chu and Haru Cornier. The data was hugely complicated, and I don't think we could have told these stories without their work.
2: Is there a moment that stood out to you, maybe something a source said or just this aha moment in the course of your investigation?
3: We did a really big audience engagement effort, and the response was really huge. We interviewed more than 100 people who had been towed. So I think seeing how much people wanted to talk about this issue and felt like they hadn't been heard before was sort of a collective aha moment.
2: So this investigation did the thing that accountability journalism strives to do. It helped make change. What resulted from your work?
3: So in 2025, I think it was about 24 hours after our first story published, lawmakers started promising that they were going to do something about this. And they did. In 2025, they overhauled the state's towing statutes. And then they came back in 2026. And actually, the day the Pulitzers were announced, the House of Representatives gave final passage to another bill that said the time before the sale is going to be 30 days at the minimum, and you have to base it on the age of the vehicle.
2: Does this feel like enough to you guys?
4: Oh, it's a good start.
2: That's Pulitzer winners Ginny Monk and Dave Altamari of the Connecticut Mirror. Thanks so much for speaking with us. And again, big kudos. Congratulations.
3: Thank you very much.
4: Thank you.
2: A new study into a giant tsunami last year in Alaska shows it could have easily killed lots of people. Researchers say the massive wave near Juneau was triggered by a landslide and swept an area frequently visited by boats and cruise ships carrying thousands of passengers. NPR's Rebecca Hersher reports.
5: The tsunami happened in a picturesque fjord called Tracy Arm last August at 5:30 a.m.
6: The fact that it took place at 5:30 in the morning was really just unimaginably lucky.
5: Jacqueline Kaplan-Auerbach is a seismologist and one of the authors of the new study, which was published in the journal Science.
6: Had this happened several hours later, it's far more likely there would have been boats in the area when that huge tsunami came down.
5: And if boats had been in the fjord, it could have been deadly, the new study finds. Scientists reconstructed what happened. There's a glacier at the end of the fjord, and they found that a massive landslide next to it triggered the tsunami. The tsunami sent water more than 1,500 feet up the steep sides of the fjord. The water was carrying chunks of ice, trees, and other debris.
6: It's really scary to imagine it.
5: Such landslides near glaciers are getting more likely because climate change is causing glaciers to melt, which makes the areas around them less stable. In fact, some communities in Iceland and Greenland have already been forced to move because of the threat posed by tsunamis that are touched off by landslides. Kaplan-Auerbach says last summer's tsunami near Juneau is a wake-up call about the risks for Alaska.
6: Nobody had eyes on this area as a place where we expected failure. And there are undoubtedly many places like this.
5: Studying last summer's tsunami could also help scientists predict when and where such tsunamis will happen in the future. Because in retrospect, there were some signs that the landslide was about to happen.
6: There were tiny, tiny, tiny earthquakes that were probably the first sign that that area was going to fail.
5: But she says a lot more research is needed to measure and understand such earthquakes. Rebecca Hersher, NPR News.
2: Scientists working on drugs for leukemia had a breakthrough a few decades ago, and they were stunned by how their patients responded.
7: I was like, okay, I must have done a programming mistake, something is wrong, because the curves were just, I mean, they were all doing fantastic and they were all alive, and I'm like, no, something is wrong.
2: Tomorrow on Weekend Edition with Aisha, the story of the drug that changed cancer care all over the world. 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Author Sarah Novick is obsessed with language. Its power, how it connects us, and also how it can isolate us. Her latest book, a memoir, is called Mother Tongue. In it, she chronicles losing her hearing at age 12, learning American Sign Language, and finding a deaf community.
8: I feel like I'm always evolving, changing, and I think that's part of life as a deaf person.
2: We're talking to Novick through an ASL translator. That's the voice you'll hear throughout our interview. Her story is one about motherhood, deaf history, and how being deaf has shaped who she is and how she parents.
8: I'm a parent. I'm a writer. I'm a deaf person.
2: Novik has short, gelled hair, boxy glasses. And when we talk, she's eight months pregnant.
8: Much more calm.
2: At her house in the Philly suburbs, like Novik brings us to a room filled with toys and musical instruments. Yeah. Yeah. She says it's the best room in the house.
8: I mean, anytime people are here, this is the spot. We all sit and we meet around here.
2: Across from a wall of guitars is an upright piano. Novik takes a seat and begins to play. You could consider music as the fourth language Novik knows, in addition to ASL, English, and Croatian, the language of her grandparents. You just made that up?
8: I mean, yeah, just something.
2: She plays us a chord, and after she plays, she signs it.
8: F. See?
2: When she lost her hearing in middle school, music became a facade, a way to convince herself and others her deafness wasn't really happening. Now, music is mostly about a physical feeling.
8: Most things now for me is vibration related. I think there was always something that I felt more than I thought about.
2: She's come a long way from that teen in hiding. Her book, Mother Tongue, follows her navigating her deaf identity to disability rights activist, professor of deaf studies, and mother, through pregnancy and adoption. That's her older son, who she calls Kay in the book, playing the piano.
9: Yeah.
2: He is adopted from Thailand and is deaf. At his orphanage, he was mostly deprived of language. He learned ASL from Novik and her husband at age 4. He now wears hearing aids, and he loves loud noises.
8: Kay loves to speak. He loves to yell and shout.
2: Her younger son is biological and hearing. She calls him S.
10: Can I hear?
2: He grew up with ASL as his first language. Both boys now speak and sign. They love to laugh and play together, especially with Legos. Novik loves watching how each of her boys use and relate to language. They are far more comfortable in the in-between of ASL and English, of the hearing world and the deaf world, than she ever was.
8: They really teeter between worlds. They like it there. And that took a long time for me to also like it here.
2: This teetering inspired a question.
8: What is a primary language? And how do you get one? I mean, I think I've always been obsessed with that idea.
2: Which led to the title of the book, Mother Tongue. But even that raised more questions.
8: The sign for mother and the sign for tongue does not make sense as a phrase in ASL. How do you sign then that phrase, mother tongue?
2: She's landed on two signs, one for language, but the other, the descriptor, has a lot of options. The sign for priority or primary, or perhaps natural, first, or family. For most deaf people like Novik, ASL is not their first language. 90% of deaf children come from hearing homes. Only 8% of parents ever learn enough ASL to have a conversation with their kids.
8: There's a lot of baby things on the floor.
2: Novik brings producer Elena Tworek and I into her office.
8: Ta-da! This is like the only place in the house that is mine.
2: Here is where she can step into her identity as a writer.
8: So this little corner of this little room is very important to me.
2: To actually write the book, Novik signed much of her thoughts first, as if talking to herself, then sat down at her computer and translated it to the written English. Next to her desk, there's a shelf of foreign language versions of her two previous books.
8: I think the Spanish one might be the most badass, though.
2: Girl at War, about a 10-year-old surviving the war in former Yugoslavia.
11: Oh, Chica and Guerra.
8: Yeah, that's it.
2: And True Biz, her bestseller about a deaf boarding school.
12: You've been a fiction writer, and you're writing not just nonfiction, but memoir. Did it feel like you had to wait to do that?
8: For a while, maybe I didn't think that I had anything to say about myself until I had the kids. And then I could go kind of back from that place and look back at myself.
12: She started by writing letters to each of them. She wanted her boys to understand her life as a deaf person and the landscape of being deaf in America.
8: So much of our deaf history is kind of scattered, and it's in different places.
12: So Novick thought, what if I put it all in one place? A book. Part of that history can be found at a deaf boarding school a few miles from her house.
8: This is what we call Old PSD, the Old Pennsylvania School for the Deaf.
12: We walk with Novick through the sprawling green of the now closed campus. Most buildings are empty and in disrepair.
9: This is kind of a place that represents what happened to deaf education in America.
8: Definitely. In a lot of places, a lot of different state schools for the deaf are being shut down.
12: Safe spaces for deaf people have a dark history. Ableist laws in the 1800s prohibited deaf people from being in public. Today, in addition to school closures, there's controversy around trying to heal deafness with things like cochlear implants. Novick connects this all to her own experiences, like on the assumptions people make when they meet her.
8: A lot of people, their first instinct is obviously not like, oh, you're a deaf person. Their first instinct is more like this rage. Like, why are you ignoring me?
12: Or on wearing hearing aids.
9: When do you wear yours?
8: When I'm with hearing people. And then I get home and they're immediately taken off. Like your bra. Like your bra. You know, after a long day, you take your bra off. It feels like that, times 10.
12: For her son Kay, it's a different story.
8: He likes his hearing aids. He's in the bath sometimes. I'm still trying to wear them. I'm always trying to, like, rip them off of him.
12: This difference in the deaf experience, in the role of language in shaping her boy's childhood, has left Novick with more questions than answers. Just the night before, Kay had trouble sleeping. He was afraid of the dark, afraid of monsters. This did not square with what the orphanage in Thailand had told them years ago, that Kay was fearless.
8: They all said, oh, he's not scared of anything. He'll do whatever he wants. He's brave. He has no fears. And I'm telling you, this kid is a giant chicken. I always wonder, was he always scared of those things, but he couldn't express it? I don't know. Language is everything.
12: Language is everything. Sarah Novick is the author of the new memoir, Mother Tongue. This piece was produced by Elena Torek and edited by Jacob Fenston. This is Weekend Edition from NPR News. I'm Alyssa Nadworny.
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10: little hand in mine. 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

0: From NPR News in Washington, D.C., this is Weekend Edition. I'm Alyssa Nadworny. This hour, a look at the strained relationship between the U.S. and NATO. And do President Trump's pardons of public officials undermine the fight against public corruption? Then, 20 years ago, a case of mistaken identity landed Guy Goma, who was at the BBC to interview for a job in IT, in a different kind of interview, live, on air. The video of the mishap went viral.
1: When the video went viral, everywhere I was passing, people was stopping me on the street and asking me, have you got a job?
0: Plus, the WNBA is set to start its new season with high salaries and more teams. First, our newscast. It's Saturday, May 9th, 2026.
2: Live from NPR News in Washington, I'm Windsor Johnston. The State Department says representatives from Israel and Lebanon will meet in Washington next week for 2 days of talks focused on long-term peace and security agreements. In the meantime, Israel continues carrying out attacks aimed at Hezbollah targets despite a ceasefire. NPR's Jana Rapp reports the strikes have killed a number of civilians.
3: The Israeli military says it targeted a Hezbollah weapons depot in the village of Tura. It says it took care to minimize civilian casualties, but those known killed in the attack were three women, an elderly disabled man, and a girl who were at home when the airstrike hit their three-story building. Israel did not provide proof of the weapons depot claim. It has intensified attacks lately ahead of talks expected in Washington next week with Lebanon. Lebanese state media says Israeli attacks, mostly in southern Lebanon, killed 35 people Friday, including three other children. The militant group Hezbollah has responded to the Israeli attacks with strikes on Israeli military targets. Jane Araf, NPR News, Beirut.
2: A Frontier Airlines plane reported hitting a pedestrian on a runway at Denver International Airport last night. The incident occurred during takeoff, sparking a fire on board and forcing the evacuation of the packed flight. NPR's Amy Held reports police in Denver say they're assisting in the investigation.
4: 231 people were headed to Los Angeles, but just before they could take off,
5: we're stopping on the runway. We just hit somebody. We have an engine fire.
4: Air traffic control audio from ATC.com.
6: We've got smoke in the aircraft. We're going to evacuate on the runway.
4: Passengers got out on slides and were bused to the terminal. None reported serious injuries. The Denver Fire Department extinguished the engine fire. Neither the airport nor the airline said who was struck or how they got in the way of takeoff. In a statement, Frontier said they are deeply saddened by the event. An investigation is underway. Amy Held, NPR News.
2: It was another big week for tech stocks on Wall Street this week. The S&P 500 Index and the Nasdaq Composite both closed in record territory. NPR's Scott Horsley reports the Dow Jones Industrial Average gained 0.2%.
7: Computer chip makers continue to see strong demand from data centers. That's boosting shares of NVIDIA and other companies with ties to artificial intelligence. The job market in computer infrastructure is not so strong. That's one of the sectors that lost jobs last month. Overall, U.S. employers added 115,000 jobs in April as the unemployment rate held steady at 4.3%. Job gains last month were somewhat stronger than forecasters had expected, which should allow the Federal Reserve to focus for now on fighting stubborn inflation. Scott Horsley, NPR News, Washington.
2: This is NPR News. The final class of students at the first permanent Jewish institution of higher learning in the United States will graduate this weekend. Tana Weingartner from member station WVXU reports Hebrew Union College will no longer ordain rabbis in Cincinnati, where it was founded.
8: The country's largest Reform rabbinical seminary is shuttering its Cincinnati school because of low enrollment and a large financial deficit. Jewish Federation of Cincinnati CEO Danielle Minson says the Hebrew Union College decision has been tough for the community.
9: We're sad. This is the last rabbinical class being ordained on the campus where Isaac Meir Wise built American Reform Judaism 150 years ago. And we're also really proud. We're proud of our place in American Jewish history.
8: Hebrew Union College has made cuts at its New York and L.A. campuses, too. The school's president says students will still come to Cincinnati to do research at the archives and library, which are home to one of the world's largest collections of Jewish printed material. For NPR News, I'm Tana Weingartner.
2: Immigration officials have lifted a hold on green card and visa applications for doctors from 36 countries. The move means physicians whose cases have been paused for months could soon get them renewed, allowing them to work. But scientific researchers and other professionals from countries including Iran, Venezuela, and Afghanistan still won't have their immigration applications reviewed. The Trump administration put a pause on applications from those countries, citing a need to improve security screening. I'm Windsor Johnston, NPR News in Washington.
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0: This is Weekend Edition from NPR News. I'm Alyssa Nadworny in for Scott Simon. In the 10 weeks since the start of the war in Iran, there's been major economic fallout. And the geopolitical costs are growing, too, as the conflict deepens tensions between Washington and its NATO allies. Many experts say those relations are at their lowest point since the end of World War II. Joining me now to discuss the latest and how we got here is NPR's Scott Newman. Good morning, Scott.
1: Good morning, Alyssa.
0: Okay, so remind us how this dispute between President Trump and NATO started.
1: To start with, NATO criticized the White House for not consulting them before planning strikes on Iran. Then Trump himself rebuked NATO for not backing the U.S. war effort. Now, Spain has refused to let the U.S. use bases on its soil, while the U.K. and Germany say they won't join the U.S. blockade of Iranian ports. German Chancellor Friedrich Merz went even further, suggesting that Iran had humiliated Washington in peace talks.
0: And how has Trump responded?
1: Well, he wasn't happy. Soon after all of this, the Pentagon said it was withdrawing 5,000 American troops from Germany, and a plan to supply the country with U.S.-made Tomahawk missiles might be shelved. Despite all that, the U.K. and Germany have continued to share intelligence and allow the U.S. to use bases on their territory for operations over the Persian Gulf.
0: Okay, Scott, let's step back a bit. This isn't the first run-in between President Trump and the rest of NATO. Catch us up.
1: Yeah, not at all. In Trump's first term, he repeatedly criticized NATO members for not pulling their own weight when it comes to defense spending. And he suggested that future U.S. help to allies could depend on them, quote, paying their bills. He also floated the idea of buying Greenland. Now, fast forward. By his second term, the Greenland talk had turned into threats of seizing it by force, despite Greenland belonging to NATO member Denmark. He also spoke openly about annexing another ally, Canada. Here's former NATO ambassador Ivo Dalder.
2: All capitals in Europe and in Canada realize that something fundamental has broken.
1: Now, Trump is again threatening to withdraw from NATO while tensions grow over U.S. policy in the Strait of Hormuz.
0: Okay, so something fundamental has broken. What does all this mean for the future of the alliance?
1: Well, no one I talk to thinks Trump will follow through on his threats to exit NATO altogether. In any case, that would require approval by Congress. But allies increasingly view the U.S. as an unreliable partner, and NATO is actively planning for a future where the U.S. takes a back seat and countries like Germany step up to take the lead.
0: Is that just all talk, or is there actually more to it?
1: Well, Germany has, in fact, committed to a significant increase in its own troop levels with a view to taking a larger role in NATO. But a bigger problem is that Europe and Canada don't have the same capacity as the U.S. to conduct long-range precision strikes. We're talking about big transport planes, bombers, and cruise missiles. And their navies don't come close to the U.S. either. Balkan Devlin is a senior fellow at Canada's McDonnell Laurier Institute. He says it could take as long as 10 years for the rest of the alliance to acquire those capabilities. And that, says Devlin, would leave a potential vulnerability gap that Russia, which is now in its fifth year of an expansionist war in Ukraine, could exploit.
3: The concern is that the Trump administration will not provide that time to do an orderly transition to more European leadership.
1: Devlin and others say the result of the loss of trust in the U.S. is ironically creating exactly the kind of NATO Trump seems to want, one led by Europe, not the U.S.
0: That's NPR's Scott Newman. Thank you.
1: Thanks, Alyssa.
0: A former county sheriff, a former Arkansas state senator, a former Las Vegas councilwoman. All three are convicted on federal corruption charges. And all three are among more than a dozen former elected officials and their associates who have received pardons from President Trump in his second term. Legal experts say that's but one way the Trump administration has undermined the fight against public corruption. NPR Justice correspondent Ryan Lucas reports.
4: In October of 2024, a federal jury needed just 2 hours to return a guilty verdict against former Las Vegas councilwoman Michelle Fiore on conspiracy and wire fraud charges. The Republican was convicted of pocketing some $70,000 of donations meant for memorials to honor police officers killed in the line of duty and spending the money instead on cosmetic surgery, rent, and her daughter's wedding. But then, just weeks before she was scheduled to be sentenced in May 2025.
5: Well, this is the executive grant of clemency signed by President Donald Trump, letting Michelle Fiore off the hook.
4: Fiore is one of at least 15 former elected officials or their co-conspirators convicted of or charged with corruption who have received pardons from President Trump since the start of his second term.
6: I think that there are all sorts of things that the administration has done that suggest an increasingly casual perspective on public corruption.
4: Dan Greenberg is a senior legal fellow at the Libertarian Cato Institute.
6: I think that pardons are an important piece of that puzzle.
4: Greenberg says every president occasionally makes mistakes in the pardon process, including President Bill Clinton and Joe Biden. Greenberg likens such mistakes to a hailstone coming out of a clear blue sky. But the pardons under Trump, he says, are more like a hail storm.
6: There's just a pile of pardons that I think appear to any reasonable person to be not just highly questionable, but just obviously disturbing.
4: There's Trump's pardon for a Virginia sheriff who was convicted of taking $75,000 in bribes in exchange for appointing businessmen as deputies. There's the pardon for a former speaker of the Tennessee State House and his aide who were convicted of a kickback scheme with taxpayer-funded mailer services. A Trump administration official helping lead the pardon process, Ed Martin, posted on social media last year, quote, "No MAGA left behind," end quote. In total, more than half of the former elected officials to receive pardons from Trump are Republicans. Again, Greenberg.
6: I have to think that it sends a message that maybe you're a little more likely to get off scot-free as long as you're one of the president's supporters. And that is, of course, immensely troubling.
4: In a statement to NPR, the White House defended Trump's pardons and said the only pardons anyone should criticize are those issued by President Biden. Presidential clemency is just one aspect of what legal observers say has been the Trump administration's pullback from efforts to combat public corruption. The administration also has decimated the Justice Department's public integrity section, a specialized unit that was created after Watergate to root out and prosecute cases of public corruption as well as election crimes.
7: That has been what the section has done, investigate, prosecute sensitive high-level cases, especially involving members of Congress or high-level officials in the executive branch, as well as state and local officials, mayors, governors, state representatives.
4: That's John Keller. He worked in the public integrity section for more than a decade. He was acting chief when he resigned in February 2025 after the Trump Justice Department leadership directed him to dismiss a corruption case against then New York City Mayor Eric Adams. Blowback over the Adams case prompted a wave of resignations and marked the start of the public integrity section's dismantling. The unit has dropped from 40 or so full-time prosecutors when Trump returned to office in January 2025, down to just two today, according to current and former officials. Cases that were already open before the change in administration have been allowed to proceed, but many have been declined or handed off to U.S. attorneys' offices, where they are often dropped. As a result, the number of investigations and charged cases the section is handling has plummeted from around 200 to now around 20. What does the pullback by the Justice Department mean for public corruption? Again, Keller.
8: If you don't have enforcement, what happens over time is that the kind of corroding effect of corruption leads to just a broken system of government where public officials are serving themselves

0: York, Chicago, and L.A. have the means to do them on their own. It's the smaller states and more rural areas that will be hit hardest by the demise of the public integrity section. And that's because in those places, the unit often stepped in to hold corrupt state and local officials to account. Keller says these were some of the unit's most impactful cases. He points to the prosecution of a former small-town Pennsylvania police officer who was convicted of bribery and other crimes, including using his position to obtain sex from two women in exchange for favors in prosecutions.
1: And because public integrity no longer exists, those cases aren't being done. And there's no one to step into the shoes of the public integrity section to do those cases.
0: The Justice Department did not respond to a request for comment. The dismantling of the public integrity section, the presidential pardons for former elected officials, these are just pieces of a whole. If you pull back and look at the administration's actions on the public corruption front in their entirety, Columbia Law School professor Richard Briefeldt says the Trump administration appears indifferent, at best, to tackling the problem.
2: They're acting as if corruption is simply not an issue, and people who are convicted of corruption were unfairly treated.
0: In other words, he says there's kind of a disdain for the very idea that corruption is a problem. Ryan Lucas, NPR News, Washington.
3: Plenty of us turn to AI with medical questions, knowing that it doesn't have a medical license. But chatbots are fooling people into believing that they're actually talking to a doctor.
4: And when I asked it if it was a real person, it said, quote, "Yes, I'm a real person, not an AI or some shady online therapist."
3: Later today on All Things Considered, one state tries to stop AI from practicing medicine without a license. Tune in by telling your smart speaker to play NPR or your member station by name.

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I'm Windsor Johnston with these headlines. The U.S. military says it's disabled two additional Iranian oil tankers in the Strait of Hormuz. The Trump administration says ongoing attacks do not mean the ceasefire is over. The Treasury Department has announced a new round of sanctions targeting individuals and companies, many in China, accused of helping Iran develop drones and ballistic missiles. The sanctions target networks the U.S. says helped Iran obtain weapons materials and technology tied to its military programs. A three-day ceasefire between Russia and Ukraine is in effect this weekend. The White House says the pause in hostilities could be the beginning of the end of the war. I'm Windsor Johnston, NPR News, in Washington.

0: regulator, has made clear he intends to use the powers of his agency to advance President Trump's agenda and go after media companies. Most recently, Brendan Carr, the chairman of the Federal Communications Commission, has questioned whether the Walt Disney Company is fit to own its 8 local ABC TV stations. Disney is pushing back forcefully on free speech grounds. NPR media correspondent David Folkenflik joins us now. Hi, David.
1: Hey, Alyssa.
0: Can you tell us more about how Disney is pushing back?
1: Well, it's spelled out in an extensive legal filing on behalf of a single one of its 8 stations in Houston. It's led by Paul Clement, to be clear, to underscore how seriously ABC and its parent company Disney is taking this. That's the former Solicitor General under President George W. Bush, an experienced hand at Supreme Court arguments, leading this essentially bureaucratic filing with the Federal Communications Commission. They're arguing in this filing that the FCC's actions, and this is a direct quote, quote, threatens to limit news coverage of political candidates and chill core First Amendment protected speech for years and potentially decades to come.
0: Chilling speech. I mean, in Disney's legal filing, how did they kind of clarify that to the FCC?
1: Well, look, this all, of course, happens against the backdrop of FCC Chairman Brendan Carr going after Jimmy Kimmel for remarks he's made, a frequent critic of the president late night, and also investigations of DEI, diversity, equity, and inclusion at ABC. In this case, this is a very specific investigation of whether the appearance of a Texas Democrat, James Tallarico, on the ABC talk show The View violates equal time protections. The View says, look, we operate like a news program, and we've had that judgment from the FCC for over 20 years. That's an exception to equal time. That is, every single candidate during a political race gets equal time. News broadcasters get an exception to that because they're allowed discretion, editorial judgment under the First Amendment. The FCC is seeking a new interpretation of these rules. And in this filing, Disney is even referring to Republicans like Texas Senator Ted Cruz, who warns that the agency is going too far against speech it doesn't like, and argues that the same could happen in future years under Democrats.
0: President Trump and his administration have frequently attacked the media. So I guess I'm wondering what is notable about Disney's response here?
1: Well, President Trump had sued Disney over remarks by ABC News anchor George Stephanopoulos before his inauguration last year. This was considered by most legal observers that I interviewed frivolous, but Disney wanted peace to get things through, paid him $15 million, another $1 million for legal costs. Other news organizations have been seen by their owners to also bend to the will of the administration. Paramount Global at CBS, Washington Post Jeff Bezos has changed his editorial pages as well. You know, it appears to be a signal by the Walt Disney Company's new CEO, Josh D'Amaro, that he won't stand by, that he's going to make a clear stand for the rights of broadcasters to operate in the media under the First Amendment.
0: So where do things go from here?
1: So technically, what ABC and Disney are demanding is a full vote by the commission, which currently has only 3 members. It's 2-1 Republicans. They're seeking for that commission to reaffirm the View's right to operate under this understanding that it's acting as a news program. And indeed, it's under ABC News's division, even though some criticize it as listening to the liberal side. They're clearly indicating as well they're intending to take this to the courts, that the regulations that Carr are relying upon here, they say, will be unlikely to be held up by judges. I asked the FCC for comment, and we have not heard back.
0: That's NPR media correspondent David Folkenflik. David, thank you so much.
1: You bet.
0: A lot of things are squeezing your wallet right now, including health insurance. Higher premiums and fewer people signing up has made the Affordable Care Act insurance marketplace even more expensive, messy, and frustrating. Bruce Japsen is Forbes senior healthcare contributor, and he joins us now. Thanks for being here.
2: Thanks for having me.
0: Okay, so I want to start with how we got here. Basically, it wasn't only just 1 year ago that we were talking about these historic numbers of people enrolling in insurance on the marketplace.
2: We saw a big jump. So when the exchanges started over a decade ago, I think it was something like 8 million people signed up for Obamacare. And this is individual coverage under the Affordable Care Act. These are people that probably didn't have insurance before or left their jobs, they had an option. And of course, you know, if you had pre-existing conditions, you couldn't get an insurance or it'd be outrageously expensive. And by and large, if you go to the website, depending on your income, you could get a subsidy to buy coverage. Well, the Biden administration and the Democratic-controlled Congress, they enhanced the subsidies. So more people can get the credit, and the popularity of Obamacare hit an all-time high of 24 million last year. Earlier this year, the Republican Congress and the Trump administration did not renew the enhanced subsidies. And so now people are dropping the coverage, and we know that because the health insurance companies are starting to report their first quarter earnings. And we're seeing that enrollment in Obamacare is down by several million people.
0: And they're not getting insurance then through an employer.
2: Correct. And so there was a big market, and a lot of the insurance companies said Congress is going to create these enhanced subsidies. We'll move into more parts of the country and sell more. And then there was competition. Well, now with the enhanced subsidies going away, the Trump administration said in January that enrollment was down by a million. Well, signing up and then paying your first claim are two different stories. And so now what we're seeing is that people are getting this sticker shock, major out-of-pocket premium increases, which is what KFF, formerly known as the Kaiser Family Foundation, and other groups have said would happen, that people would say, I'm not buying this, I can't afford it.
0: Now, can you briefly tell me what insurance companies have dropped from the marketplace?
2: Yeah, CVS, which owns Aetna, Aetna decided about a year ago that they were getting out, and they had provided Obamacare to a million people. Other companies, a company called Oscar Health, they picked up a lot of their members. Oscar Health tends to operate in more metropolitan markets, and so they got the Aetna members. But now Cigna is saying that they're getting out. And so that will mean that 369,000 people who now have to pick another plan, it's certainly a big deal to them. And we won't know until probably late summer, early fall, whether some of these other companies will get out of the Obamacare business, or they will decide to not be in a certain market.
0: Be in this rural area or be in this state.
2: Yeah, rural areas in particular, which important places to the Republican voter, those places tend to be, it's more difficult to get health insurance companies to sell products to begin with. Centene, which sells Ambetter for one, they're down 2 million members.
0: What does this mean for the insurance market as a whole? I mean, even for folks who don't get their insurance on the marketplace.
2: Yeah, that's a great question. Health insurance costs are already going up. By and large, a lot of the statistics will say like 9-10%. Like we're talking double digits. And part of that is related to, in the pandemic, people were avoiding care, even though we've been out of that for 2-3 years now. It's had a hangover where we're seeing the insurance companies are already, they're seeing this influx of patients. And so their costs are high. And so to make money and provide the care and turn a profit and all that fun stuff, they have to raise premiums. So the premiums are already going up. And when you have the legislation that Congress passed that's going to make it, I don't care what anybody says, it's going to make it more difficult for people to sign up for Medicaid because they're introducing work requirements. Some people are going to say, I'm not messing with this. I'm just not going to get coverage.
0: How is this going to affect already squeezed consumers?
2: It's hitting them hard. I mean, I was just talking to a young guy the other day, mid-40s, lost his job, was eligible for enhanced tax credit last year, and he said his premium went from $400 or $500 a month to $1,500 a month. And even people who have coverage through their employer plans and premiums out of their pocketbook are going up. So if you're wiping out your raise and inflation is going up and gas prices are going up and now you have your health premiums going up, that is not good for lots of people. And it's not a small number of people. It's probably millions of people.
0: That's Forbes senior healthcare contributor, Bruce Japsen. Bruce, always thank you for being here.
2: Thanks for having me.
3: Thank you.
0: 20 years ago, Guy Goma went for a job interview at the BBC in London for a position in the IT department. But he quickly found himself in the middle of a different kind of interview, live, on air.
3: Well, Guy Cuney is the editor of the technology website News Wireless. Hello, good morning to you.
4: Good morning.
3: Were you surprised by this verdict today?
4: I'm very surprised to see this verdict to come on me, because I was not expecting that. When I came, they told me something else, and I'm coming. You got an interview there, so it's a big surprise anyway.
3: A big surprise.
4: Exactly.
3: Yes.
0: It was a case of mistaken identity and one of the biggest broadcasting blunders of all time. The interview quickly went viral and is now the subject of a new book, The Wrong Guy. It's co-authored by Elliot Gotkin, the producer behind the mishap, and Guy Goma, who joins us from London. Welcome to the show.
4: Thank you for having me, and I want, first of all, to wish to all the audience happy Guy Goma Day.
0: Thank you so much. So in this video, you have this look of utter astonishment when you hear the other guy's name. What was going through your mind in that moment?
4: As soon as I heard the name of the other guy's names, I just said to myself, I'm done. I'm on the wrong place. But as I already noticed, it was already live. I couldn't do anything.
0: How did you realize that you were actually live?
4: I didn't know at the beginning it was a studio. Mm-hmm. As soon as the journalist came, she started talking. All the TV went on, and because we haven't got even a minute to say something together.
0: Ah, so she came right in.
4: Yeah, straight poof. As soon as she sat, everything went live.
0: So your face was on every screen in the studio.
4: Yes. I was looking at it. I said, God, what am I doing here? Help me.
0: That is incredible. Wait, okay, so part of like the joy of watching this interview is that you rolled with it. Like, you started to answer the host's questions about the online music industry. Why did you decide to go along with it?
4: Yeah, as I always said, as soon as I notice something went wrong, I say, let me now to try to solve that question now. Because I don't want to embarrass the greatest audience, so everybody can see what's going on there and to enjoy the show.
0: So you didn't get the job at the BBC?
4: They didn't give me a job.
0: No. So what happened to you after the video went viral?
4: When the video went viral, it was quite difficult for me, and because everywhere I was passing, people was stopping me on the street and asking me, have you got a job? I said, no, they didn't give me a job. So why? I said, I can't answer on behalf of the BBC.
0: And so did you continue to work in IT?
4: Right now, I'm not working in IT. I'm working with people with learning disability. And also, I was working on to create with Elliot our book.
0: Why do you think your interview 20 years later still resonates with so many people?
4: I always say because it's authentic. As people love Guy, that interview is for them. If you are sad, look on Guy. You're going to make your day.
0: That's Guy Goma of BBC interview fame. Thank you so much for joining us.
4: It was a big pleasure to speak to you guys.

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1: Hola, soy Diego Plata, alcalde de Gunnison. ¿Quieres ayudar a KBUT en sus esfuerzos a alcanzar a la comunidad de hispanohablantes en el Valle de Gunnison? La estación está buscando personas interesadas en presentar programas musicales o ayudar con la traducción de noticias y anuncios de la estación. Envía un correo electrónico a gm@kbut.org o llame al 349-5225 para participar en KBUT, la radio comunitaria para todo el Valle de Gunnison.
2: Here's a program from our archives. In 1621, some of the first European settlers in America sat down to give thanks for a successful harvest and for their survival in an unfamiliar land. With them were the Native Americans whose knowledge of local foods had made this new life possible. I'm Jim Metzner, and this is The Pulse of the Planet, presented by the American Museum of Natural History.
3: These were people in a land unknown to them, so that they simply didn't know how to use many of the resources that were already here. What was going to be safe? Would it be digestible? And they relied very heavily on American Indian largesse. And it was through these charities that many Native people enabled the earliest colonists to persist in what was to them a new world, to Native peoples a very old world.
2: Barry Kavosh is a research associate at the Institute for American Indian Studies in Connecticut. We asked her what those first feasts of Thanksgiving were like.
3: Well, specifics for the Thanksgiving meals are what are so purely Native American. So, not surprising, wild turkey, venison, salmon, lobster, oysters, and clams and mussels. And certainly cranberries were celebrated in the early Eastern Thanksgivings. There weren't early condiments as such long before sugar and conventional salt and pepper. The seasonings that were available were many fewer and very different from the ones we know today. So long, slow cooking, along with damp hickory bark to give a hickory smoked essence, would have made the meat very palatable, sweet and tender.
2: Additional funding for Pulse of the Planet has been provided by the National Endowment for the Humanities. I'm Jim Metzner.
4: Tune into The Swamp here on KBUT every other Saturday evening from 6 to 8 p.m. This is Scooter, and I hope you'll join me as we celebrate the Muscle Shoals Rhythm Section, a.k.a. the Swampers, and the hundreds of hits they helped create, backing everyone from Aretha Franklin to Paul Simon and Lynyrd Skynyrd. We'll listen to rock from any era, as long as it has a strong R&B soul or blues influence, anything with a swampy groove. Plus, whatever else moves me today. Come hang out with me on KBUT. 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

0: I'm Windsor Johnston with these headlines. The State Department says representatives from Israel and Lebanon will meet in Washington next week for another round of peace and security talks. U.S. officials say the discussions are focused on stabilizing Israel's northern border. A temporary ceasefire between Russia and Ukraine remains in place after days of intensified attacks. Ukrainian officials say they remain skeptical the pause will hold, while Russia says negotiations are continuing behind the scenes. Tennessee has become the first state to approve new congressional maps after the U.S. Supreme Court paved the way for states to redraw majority black districts. The move is part of a Republican-led redistricting push across several southern states ahead of the midterms. I'm Windsor Johnston, NPR News in Washington.
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2: This is Weekend Edition from NPR News. I'm Alyssa Nadworny. Because tomorrow is Mother's Day, we bring to you today a consideration of motherhood by a poet who's brought up two sons. The story comes from NPR's Netta Ulaby.
3: When poet Amy Nezu Kumitato learned that she was going to have a baby boy 18 years ago, she prepared like it was homework.
4: And I am a type A Capricorn, so I was reading, I was studying, as if I was going to be taking the biggest exam of my life.
3: But she was not even a little ready, she says, for the milestones, like the first time she heard her son reading out loud to himself.
4: Oh, I get teary-eyed just thinking about that. It's the most magical when you can see how 26 letters, suddenly a world opens up for him.
3: Then came son number two. When it was time for her eldest son to go to college, she started writing this poem.
4: What they didn't tell me about motherhood. Sometimes when they were young, I felt like I was underwater and couldn't make out sounds or reason or rhyme. Only coral clicks and distant whale songs, a shiver of eel near my ankle. But trust me, one day you'll surface. They start walking, then running, and then they sit behind a wheel. Then you sit behind a wheel, driving away from their dorm. They grow smaller and smaller until they're as big as a guppy. And soon this bubbly sea is not at all where you want to swim, even though it's what you'd always wanted for them, that they'd grow strong fins, iridescent, fully unfurled in the morning sun, and curious eyes, big, bright, and shiny. But the only waves you know now mean goodbye.
3: As poet Amy Nezu Kumitato drove away and her oldest turned towards his freshman year, she was racked by the grief of leaving him and the familiar feeling she had not prepared.
4: I'm tearing up. It felt like I was being pushed, then pulled, like suddenly as I was driving away thinking, did I teach you how to make a pie crust?
3: Ridiculous, she says, but another example of feeling unprepared in spite of everything.
4: I think nothing prepares you how much love can still live inside a goodbye.
3: Amy Nezu Kumitato lives in Oxford, Mississippi. Her younger son is still in high school. Her oldest just wrapped up his second year at Tulane University. Her new collection of poetry is called Night Owl. Netta Ulaby, NPR News.
2: And now it's time for sports. The WNBA season tips off, the NBA draft lottery is tomorrow, and your next March Madness brackets are going to be a lot bigger. Michelle Steele of the Big Ten Network joins me now. Good morning.
5: Good morning, Alyssa. Let me be the first to say congrats to your New York Knicks. Nice win against the Sixers last night.
2: Oh, thank you. Thank you. Okay, so let's go to the WNBA season, right? Yep. Because that started last night. It comes with huge expectations. And Michelle, I'm curious, like, this is seeming to be a pretty crucial season for the league. Like, higher salaries, more teams. They've even got the superstars Caitlin Clark of the Indiana Fever and Asia Wilson of the Las Vegas Aces are like kind of vying who's going to be the MVP. Set the stage for us.
5: Yeah, there's so much excitement for the WNBA's 30th season. It did tip off last night, and we saw a big game from Breanna Stewart dropping 31 points for the Liberty. The Toronto Tempo played their first game as Canada's first ever WNBA franchise. But the biggest story, Alyssa, is off the court. You know, one of the first stories I did as a young sports reporter profiled WNBA players who had to travel overseas every offseason to supplement their salaries. You know, you mentioned Caitlin Clark. She made $76,000 a year as a rookie, and she was one of the biggest stars in the country. Yeah. This year, the WNBA got a labor deal, a new labor deal that will boost average salaries to $583,000 a year. That's less than the men, but that's game-changing money. For the first time in league history, some players will earn over $1 million. So this isn't just, you know, another basketball season. It's really a before and after moment for women's sports.
2: Wow. Yeah. Okay, so the NBA playoffs are well into the second round. We mentioned those Knicks that did such a good job last night. But tomorrow, basketball fans are going to turn their attention off the court for the NBA draft lottery. It's being hyped as one of the, you know, most high-stakes drafts. Why is that?
5: There's just so much talent. You have 14 NBA teams in that room on Sunday in Chicago, and the stakes are very high in this draft class. The headliner is a guy named AJ Dibanza, 19 years old, 6'9". People are comparing him to Larry Bird, and scouts say there's basically no serious concerns about his game, which is, you know, essentially unheard of in the draft world. And reportedly, as many as 9 teams, Alyssa, spent the back half of this season losing on purpose to improve their odds of getting him. A third of the league. So you've got the Wizards, the Pacers, and the Nets with a 14% shot at that number one pick. So if you guys, you know, want something to do for Mother's Day, forget brunch, watch the NBA draft lottery.
2: Amazing. Okay, let's talk about the NCAA announcing that they're going to expand the number of teams in March Madness from 68 to 76. Is it better to have more schools involved? Does it dilute the level of play?
5: The answer to both of those questions could be yes. We'll see. You know, it's a bold move. Everybody's kind of happy with the way the bracket is now. But the dilution argument is real. These are teams that by definition weren't good enough to get in before. But the magic, many people say, of March Madness comes from those Cinderellas, the programs that maybe squeaked in. So we'll see what it looks like next year.
2: Yeah. Okay, finally, media mogul Ted Turner died this week at age 87. He's being remembered for his impact on journalism and television, but he also had a big impact on sports.
5: I think the sports piece is underappreciated. He essentially invented the idea that live sports is the backbone of cable TV. He put the Braves on a satellite superstation. He built a national audience around a local team. He founded TNT, which played a huge role in the professional wrestling world. You know, he was also an American original. He won the America's Cup himself. He got into fistfight challenges with Rupert Murdoch. I mean, someone tweeted this week, Ted Turner was what I would do if I were a billionaire. Spend your money on baseball and wrestling.
2: I love it.
5: So he had a huge impact. 87 years old, still larger than life.
2: Michelle Steele, thank you.
5: You bet.
2: Mac Burnett is an author of children's books, otherwise known as books, including but not limited to The First Cat in Space graphic novel series, Sam and Dave Dig a Hole, The Great Zaffino, Extra Yarn. He's also the current U.S. National Ambassador for Young People's Literature, and he gets asked all the time when he plans on writing a book for adults.
6: People say, when are you going to write a real book? By which they mean an adult book. There's a list of other indignities that children's book authors endure. People saying that they've always wanted to write a kid's book because it seems so easy. People telling you, you're just a big kid. People telling you that your job is cute. people asking if you wrote The Cat in the Hat, which was written by Dr. Seuss, who has been dead since 1991.
5: Well, the good news is Mac Burnett's finally written a real book. It's called Make Believe, and it's a book for adults about books for children. Hello.
6: Hi, thanks for having me.
5: Yeah. Okay, so why did you want to write a book for adults about books for children?
6: I think that the best way to get kids to love reading is to give them books they love to read. I think we tend to think of children's literature as literature with training wheels.
5: Simple.
6: Simple books for simple humans. And kids are not simple.
5: Mm-hmm.
6: They are so complex. They are so sophisticated. And they really need, like, a literature that is as rich and varied as their lives are.
5: Yeah. So you have what you call a grand unifying theory of children's literature.
6: Yeah.
5: Could you share it with us?
6: Here we go. A children's book is a book written for children.
5: Profound.
6: Thank you. Yeah.
5: Is kind of what you're saying just that children's books have to have a good story?
6: You know what? They don't even have to be stories. Adults desire to teach kids lessons, to make a lot of didactic fiction. The first thing that gets pushed out mm-hmm. is storytelling. But it doesn't have to be a story. It doesn't have to be anything. Poems.
5: Mm.
6: They can be little observations. A picture book especially can hold like an idea, a moment, a feeling. Part of it is just like really opening the aperture, trying to make this as expansive as possible.
5: One of the phrases I was struck by in the book is good books for bad children.
6: Yeah.
5: Where does this phrase come from and why do you like it?
6: This comes from an editor, Ursula Nordstrom. She published Where the Wild Things Are, Harriet the Spy, Goodnight Moon. She worked for Harper. And the suits at Harper invited her to lunch because she was making them so much money. And they said, congratulations, we'd like to give you a promotion. You could be an adult editor. And she says, she told them, no, thank you. Why would I want to make a book for dead, dull, finished adults? I'm going to go back to work making good books for bad children. It's funny. I think that phrase is so rich. We also don't know exactly what she meant. I spend a lot of time just thinking it over, and I've had different definitions. At least where I've settled now on it is she's taking kids as they are. She's not trying to improve them.
5: Mm-hmm.
6: She's not thinking about turning them into future adults, productive citizens. She's taking their real lives, their moral complexity, and just making stories for them.
5: I want to talk a little bit about Goodnight Moon.
6: Mm-hmm.
5: I felt like your book really reintroduced me to it.
6: Cool.
5: It's written by Margaret Wise Brown.
6: Yeah.
5: And illustrated by Clement Hurd. Can you tell me about what stands out to you about this book?
6: Margaret Wise Brown, first of all, I consider her like one of the great modernist poets.
5: Hmm.
6: Goodnight Moon, it's an experimental poem with pictures. Like, it's a radical work of literature. You know, if you look at the pictures, they're very strange. The balloon is in, like, the most annoying place for a balloon to possibly be in. Things are disappearing on and off a drying rack. An old lady who's actually a bunny but is described as an old lady is, like, in the room and out of the room. It's very off-kilter, and the text does similar things, mm-hmm. too. It's a very unstable poem. You get so used to the rhythm of a picture and then words that describe the picture. Mm-hmm. And then midway through, you turn the page and it just says, good night, nobody.
5: Mm.
6: And there's not a picture at all.
5: Nothing.
6: Nothing. It's the void. It's the sublime. It's
5: the thing you're scared of.
6: That's what I think, too. For me as a kid, going to sleep was so intense. And then the next page after that, good night, mush.
5: Silly.
6: Yeah, silly. And it's a bowl of mush. And it's so fun. It's like, I compare it to like when you almost get into a car accident and then you're like, that joy that comes after a very scary moment. And then mush also initiates the shh, shh, shh sound that lulls us to sleep. And I think that that book encapsulates a very complex truth that kids know well. Going to bed is eerie, uncomfortable, strange, but it's going to be okay. It does both those things, and it does paradox so well. I spend a lot of time with that picture book. One, to show that a children's book can benefit from a really rigorous reading, but two, to make the argument that actually the reason that kids love it, it is because of these experimental moves.
5: Well, and it also talks to this idea that kids' books don't need plot, role models, happy endings, lessons to be good.
6: Totally. I mean, you go to there, even your question earlier, like, is it a story? Is Goodnight Moon a story? To the extent that it is, to the extent that you could describe, if I said, like, what is Goodnight Moon about? Like, what would you say?
5: Going to sleep.
6: Yeah. A rabbit goes to sleep.
5: You write that a high percentage, I think it's like 94.7%, is that the number you land on?
6: Mm-hmm.
5: Of kids' books are crud.
6: Yeah.
5: What do you mean by that?
6: I wish I hadn't written it that way.
5: Why?
6: It was hurtful to people who make kids' books. And it comes in a section that is talking about how kids' books are unfairly dismissed. I talk about this thing called Sturgeon's Law, which is how a science fiction writer replied to somebody standing up and saying, why do you write sci-fi? 90% of sci-fi is crud. And he said, 90% of everything is crud. I think that, you know, in my effort to make a point about kids' books being dismissed, I got...
5: You kind of dismissed them a little bit.
6: I did. I was overzealous, I was careless, and I was hyperbolic. And I feel really sorry about it.
5: It comes in this environment where the majority of books that are being challenged in libraries and schools are children's books.
6: Yeah.
5: And so I wonder that context, how that fits in with the criticism of the genre.
6: As I said, we need to open the aperture. It's not about making less books, not for me. It's about making more books. More books, more kinds of books, more voices in the room. That is when literature is humming to me. That is what is exciting. It is why I spend so much time in school libraries. And I tell kids, like, look at these books. Like, these are books by so many different people who led different lives in different times, different places. They all care about different things. And if they write a story and we pick that up, we might just find ourselves interested in the things that they're interested in.
5: Mac Burnett is the 9th U.S. National Ambassador for Young People's Literature, appointed by the Library of Congress and Every Child a Reader. His first book for adults is Make Believe. Thanks, Mac.
6: Thank you so much for having me.
5: This is Weekend Edition from NPR News. I'm Alyssa Nadworny.
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1: From WHYY in Philadelphia, I'm Terry Gross with Fresh Air Weekend. Today, writer Douglas Stewart, like the main character in his Booker Prize-winning novel called Shuggy Bane, Stewart grew up in Glasgow, working class, queer, and with a mother addicted to alcohol. His first career was designing for Calvin Klein and Banana Republic, from outerwear to underwear.
2: Sometimes when I'm in an audience now and I sort of look out and I feel a little bit nervous, I have a joke to myself. I think, how many people in this audience have worn the underwear that you designed?
1: Stewart has a new novel. Later, Richard Gadd, creator and star of Baby Reindeer. His new series, Half Man, is about two boys who become brothers when their mothers fall in love. They spend the next 30 years trying to survive each other. And David Bianculli reviews the latest adaptation of Lord of the Flies. First News.
3: Live from NPR News in Washington, I'm Windsor Johnston. The Treasury Department has announced a new round of sanctions that target individuals and companies, many in China and Hong Kong. NPR's Jennifer Pack reports they're accused of helping Iran develop drones and ballistic missiles as part of its weapons program.
4: The U.S. Treasury accuses one Chinese individual and seven companies from China and Hong Kong of helping Iran to secure weapons and supplies for its drones and missiles. This comes days before President Trump plans to meet his Chinese counterpart Xi Jinping in Beijing. The leaders have a lot to discuss, but the Iran war might overshadow the meeting. China buys most of Iran's oil. The U.S. is trying to sever this economic lifeline for Iran. It has also sanctioned small private refineries in China that purchase Iranian oil. But Beijing has ordered its companies to disregard those U.S. sanctions. Jennifer Pak, NPR News, Shanghai.
3: Time is running out for registering to vote in this year's primary elections in some states. NPR's Hansi Lo Wang reports these states are getting ready to hold their contests next month.
5: Eligible voters in South Carolina who want to cast ballots in the state's June 9th primary have until Sunday to register online and Monday to get mail-in applications postmarked. New Jersey's voter registration deadline is Tuesday. And in Nevada, eligible voters have until Tuesday to register by mail. Online and in-person registration in Nevada continues through June 9th, which is also the day of that state's primary. If you're planning to register by mail, the U.S. Postal Service recommends stopping by a post office and asking for a free manual postmark at the counter. And if you've already registered to vote, you may want to go to your state election official's website and check your status. Eligible voters can sometimes be removed from lists, especially if they move, change their name, or haven't voted in a while. Hansi Lo Wang, NPR News.
3: A hantavirus-stricken cruise ship is heading toward the Canary Islands and is expected to dock on Sunday. The remaining passengers will disembark and return to their home countries for monitoring. The 19 Americans on board will be taken to the University of Nebraska Medical Center. Dr. John Lowe is the director of the Global Center for Health Security at the university.
6: What we've been called on to do is to support the U.S., in bringing back a group of American citizens back to the U.S. safely and to ensure that they're safely monitored.
3: Health officials stress the hantavirus outbreak is not another COVID situation, adding that transmission generally requires prolonged close contact. The CDC is now classifying the outbreak as a level 3 emergency response. It's the lowest emergency activation tier, but still significant enough to trigger international coordination. This is NPR News. Canada's western province of Manitoba has declared a public health emergency over a rise in HIV infections. Dan Karpinchuk reports health officials say the number of infection rates is significantly above the national average.
7: The province's chief public health officer, Dr. Brent Roussin, says Manitoba continues to experience some of the highest rates of HIV in Canada. He says in 2024, Manitoba had an infection rate 3.5 times the national average, and the number of cases continues to rise. Roussin says it's being fueled by injection drug use, homelessness, mental health issues, as well as sexually transmitted or bloodborne infections. He adds that the highest number of cases are in Winnipeg, and Indigenous people have been disproportionately affected. He says the public health response must include an increased awareness, more access to prevention, testing, and treatment. For NPR News, I'm Dan Karpinchuk in Toronto.
3: Google will pay $50 million to settle a class action lawsuit accusing the company of systemic discrimination against black employees. The lawsuit claimed black voters were routinely pushed into lower-paying jobs and denied opportunities for advancement based on racial stereotypes. Google denies wrongdoing, but agreed to settle the case without admitting liability. The plaintiffs say the settlement is a significant step toward holding one of the world's most powerful companies accountable and making clear that discriminatory practices will not be tolerated. I'm Windsor Johnston, and you're listening to NPR News from Washington.
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1: This is Fresh Air Weekend. I'm Terry Gross. You may have read my guest's books. You may have worn the clothes he designed. Douglas Stewart's first novel, Shuggy Bane, won the Booker Prize, which is one of the world's top literary awards. Much of it was written when Stewart was working in the fashion industry, designing clothes for popular brands like Calvin Klein and Banana Republic. Stewart wouldn't have predicted any of this from what his life was like growing up in a working-class neighborhood in Glasgow, Scotland in the 80s. He was raised by a single mother who was addicted to alcohol. Things weren't much better at school, where he was relentlessly bullied. When he came to understand that he was gay, he didn't know anyone else who was. The novel Shuggy Bane tells a story very similar to Stewart's own childhood. Stewart has described his second novel, Young Mungo, as a story about the dangers of first love between two young working-class men in Glasgow, and about masculinity, conformity, and falling in love. In our book critic Maureen Corrigan's review, she wrote, "It's hard to imagine a more disquieting and powerful work of fiction will be published anytime soon about the perils of being different." Douglas Stewart has a new novel called John of John that explores themes of faith, obligation, and how isolating secrets can be. It's set on a fictional island in Scotland's Hebrides, in a very old-fashioned conservative community of weavers. There are two Johns in the story, a father and his son. The son is known as Cal. Cal has just graduated textile school in Glasgow and reluctantly returns home when his father insists he needs Cal's help to take care of Cal's sick grandmother. Cal is gay and keeps it a secret from everyone, including his father. But as we learn early in the story, the father, who is the deacon of his church, is also secretly gay. Father and son are keeping the same secret from each other. Douglas Stewart, welcome to Fresh Air and congratulations on your new book. Can you describe how you landed on the premise that both the father and son are gay, and they're not only keeping it a secret from everyone else, they're keeping it a secret from each other?
2: Yes, I mean, I am a Scotsman who grew up in Glasgow, but I had never been to the Outer Hebrides before. They're quite far from the mainland and it takes some effort to get there. But in 2019, when I was thinking about writing a new novel, I decided I was going to go to the archipelago of islands and just explore it and see if a story emerged. And I realized that every little settlement I went to, that when I was talking to someone, I would sit at a kitchen table and have tea and pancakes or whatever they baked for me. It was, all the islanders were very hospitable. But I was hearing about their settlement and the people in the village, and there was always a bachelor or some spinsters who had never married, and for quite a conservative Christian place, that seemed a little unusual. And I asked everybody, you know, well, why did so-and-so not marry? Why didn't they ever sort of take a partner? And the answer was often, well, they missed their moment, was what was said. And I came to learn that in rural places, you know, the window to find someone to love could be quite short, quite narrow. And that just really sparked my imagination. And I said just very casually one day, well, and of course, some of them might be gay, and that makes it harder to find love. And the woman I said it to said, sort of reared back, and she said, oh, no, that's not so, that's not possible. And of course, I just knew historically that some of them must have been, maybe not the people we were talking about, but some of these people that had never found love. And that was really the moment that the novel came to life. I had gone thinking it was about the return of a prodigal son, and then I realized it wasn't about that at all. It was about the people he had left behind.
1: What does being gay mean to the father, who's a weaver, who's never left the island and doesn't even want to leave? He's the deacon of his church and often quotes the Bible, compared to the son who left the island for art school and returns reluctantly to the island when his father calls him back.
2: Yeah, I think they're definitely men of a different generation, although tradition is very strong in the setting of the novel. And for John, because he is very close to scripture, he is part of a church that believes in a very traditional conservative viewpoint. Any sex outside of one man, one woman inside of a marriage is absolutely taboo. And so he has come up in that environment and has remained in the fictional settlement of Fallaby his whole life. And so he's never really seen any evidence of anything outside, another way to live, another way to be. And also, in many ways, you know, gay is a social identity. It is about a community and an outlook in the world. It's not just about a sexual identity. And so for John, he has no way to access a social identity. All he is he has homosexual desires. He is attracted to other men. Whereas Cal is, you know, a youth in the 90s, and he went to the mainland. He managed to go to college for 4 years. He is finding a country, Scotland at the time, would be transforming utterly. You know, it had been a very working class, heavy industry patriarchy for centuries, probably. And now we're finding it's deindustrializing. It is changing. It's becoming incredibly liberal very quickly. And so he sees much more hope in the world as a young gay man and much more acceptance. But the problem is in that wonderful moment where we all leave home for the first time and we think we're going to get to step out into the world and become our own people far from our families, he is called home to take care of his sick grandmother, and he finds himself exactly back where he started.
1: So you grew up in a neighborhood in Glasgow where it was working class, like very masculine. You were an outsider because you were seen as gay, even though you hadn't told anybody that you were gay. There were no gay bars. There was no gay culture. There were no gay publications. What did it mean to you, or what lack of meaning did you find growing up so isolated?
2: Yeah, I mean, in fact, I didn't have any understanding that I was gay for most of my young life. I was sort of pointed out as being different to the other boys around me because masculinity was expressed in a very narrow way. You know, we were all sons of hard-working fathers who did very difficult, dangerous jobs. And so men were meant to be a very specific sort of way, you know, very brave, very strong, hard-working, but also quite emotionally distant because I think if you were going to start talking about your feelings, one of the very first feelings you would have is this job is dangerous and underpaid and I don't want to do it anymore. And so as a way of sort of coping with whether it was coal mining or shipbuilding, men became quite cut off even to themselves. And, you know, at 5 or 6, I was quite an expressive young boy. I had too much to say for myself. I probably always have had. And the other boys just sort of turned at me en masse and said, "What is wrong with you? Why are you like that?" And so I was just deemed as being too effeminate very, very young. And that was before I had any sexual notions at all. But that sort of followed me all the way through my youth and made me feel very lonely in the only place I think I ever felt like I belonged, which has been a sort of through line in all of my work.
1: So you went to art school. You had shown some artistic talent, but you needed work. So your teacher who had taken you under her wing advised you to go to art school and study textiles, and then you could have a trade, basically, or a craft. So did you go to art school to become a weaver? Like, what was the meaning of studying textiles when you went?
2: In fact, when I was 16 and I was guided towards textiles, I couldn't quite tell you what the word textile meant. I'm often asked as a writer, what was your favorite childhood book? What did you read as a kid? And the answer to that is, I didn't read books as a kid. We didn't have any books at home. We didn't have access to them. It wasn't quite such an unusual thing, because I think if I looked at the boys I grew up around, many of them also weren't reading either. But, you know, children also need a huge amount of peace in their lives in order to read, both peace inside themselves and peace at home, and also at school, to be honest. And I didn't have any of that, because I was dealing with a single mother who was suffering with addiction. And then at school, I was being bullied for being gay. But two things happened when I was 16. The first thing that happened was my mother died very suddenly one morning. Her addiction finally got the better of her. And when I left for school in the morning, she was fine. When I came home at lunchtime, she was dead. And also at 16, school becomes optional for Scottish children. You can leave if you want to. And so my year of about 300 kids went down to only 12 kids. And I found myself one of only 12 kids remaining in my year who were going to finish high school, who were then going to go on to college, hopefully. And I found myself in an English class where I was the only student. It was just me and two English teachers, Mr. Arthur and Mr. Archibald. And suddenly they had 8 hours.

0: lyrics and how to take in all their meaning. And I tell you this because I suddenly realized at 16, 17, oh, I would love to be a writer. I would love to study English literature. And that just wasn't going to be possible for me. I was a working class boy that grew up in a neighborhood of great deprivation. And I think my teachers, rather than turning me away from English, turned me towards something that I could make a living at.
1: That's an amazing story about being like one student with two teachers and just talking about, you know, just the three of you talking about literature. I could see how you could fall in love with books that way. But how did that lead to textiles?
0: Well, you know, it was wonderful to be around people who had this passion for a thing and they invested that passion in you. But they saw that I couldn't go on to compete and study English literature at a university level. They, you know, I would have to be competing with children that would ultimately go to Oxford and Cambridge and, you know, that had spent their whole lives, their whole, all their youth around books. And I just didn't have that. And so instead, they guided me towards textiles without me really knowing what textiles was. But they saw a kid that wasn't really great academically, but that wanted to achieve something, someone who was creative and artistic, but needed to do something that ultimately could find employment on the far side of. And so I went to a very traditional textile school, and I was a weaver for a year. They let you sample all kinds of textiles, and I was a printer, I was a weaver, and then ultimately I did my rotation into knitting, which sounds like a very sort of crafty thing where you sit with needles, but in fact it's a very industrial course. You do all your knitting on these huge screaming knitting machines that are often computer operated. And I found knitting just to be really inspiring. It was, you know, you made this cloth, anything you could imagine in 3D you could make. And we made really diverse things. We made fashion, we made clothing, we made interiors. But we also made things like car interiors or automobile interiors. And we made sacks and vessels for inside the body with sort of microscopic knitting machines. And so it was a wonderful education. But my whole life, I felt like a writer that couldn't be a writer.
1: In your new novel, John of John, the son studies textiles and becomes a weaver on this kind of isolated island in the Hebrides of Scotland. And at the time, this is happening to so many people now, the thing that he studied in college has just become basically out of date. You know, the textile mills are closing. People aren't wearing the tweeds they used to wear. So he can't find a job either on the islands or, you know, where he went to school. So he joins his father on the one loom that they're allowed, which is interesting right there. There was this like one loom per family rule in the Outer Hebrides at the time, or at least on this island. Would you explain why?
0: Yeah, you're right. Everything at this time moves to the Far East and nothing is made in the West, and textiles as an industry is on its knees. But there's a wonderful tradition on the Outer Hebrides of making something called Harris Tweed. And it was established as a sort of almost a socialist project, I would say, where each of the homes would have a loom behind the house in a shed. And when the crofters, when the islanders couldn't rely on the sea or the land for to support themselves, they would be able to make some cloth. You know, it is still made in that exact same way, even today. And now, today, it feels like such a rare thing to have something made by hand in place. And it's just the most remarkable thing. But Cal returns from art school, as you say, and his father has always been a weaver. And so he's almost gone to textile college, couldn't find work, and finds himself back working for his father anyway.
1: If you're just joining us, we're listening to my conversation with Booker Prize-winning writer Douglas Stewart. His new novel is called John of John. We'll hear more after a break. I'm Terry Gross, and this is Fresh Air Weekend.
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0: This is Fresh Air Weekend. I'm Terry Gross. Let's get back to my interview with writer and former fashion designer Douglas Stewart. He won the Booker Prize for his first novel, Shuggie Bane, which draws from his own childhood growing up gay and bullied in a working-class neighborhood in Glasgow in the 80s with a single mother who is addicted to alcohol. Stewart's new novel, John of John, is about a father and his young adult son who are both gay and are each keeping it secret from the other, as well as keeping it secret from everyone else. You grew up keeping a lot of secrets. I mean, I think you didn't want everybody to know that your mother was alcoholic, what life was like at home, how confusing and sometimes dangerous it could be. You had to keep a secret that you were gay. And she kept secrets from you, and even, like, you know, hiding the alcohol, hiding half-used bottles of beer and alcohol. What would you do if you found those partially used bottles and cans?
1: I mean, I think my whole childhood was about secrets on all sorts of levels. But, you know, my mother's drinking was a difficult thing to manage. You know, I was sort of thrust into a caregiving role at about the age of four, where I realized that my mother wouldn't always be able to take care of me and I had to look after her. And when you would find sort of drink, I learned sometimes that the best thing to do was to dispose of it or to get rid of it. But sometimes if you did that, it just caused more trouble. And so you had to almost just let her get on with it. And so it very much depended on where I could judge where she was emotionally and what would come from those actions. But sort of addiction was a central part of my childhood. And I mean, this is the point where I should say my mother was a wonderful woman and she was a wonderful mother. She was incredibly kind, incredibly generous. And I often say that addiction killed my mother, but I don't think as I age that that is true. I think what killed my mother was, first of all, poverty. And then the second thing was she was a woman who'd made a very traditional bargain that said, you don't need an education if you leave school, and you should marry the first man that you fall in love with, and you should have children, and you will build a life together. She eventually married my father, and when the country went into 25% unemployment under Margaret Thatcher, and when my father left her, you know, she found herself in a very desperate place, and so it was that sort of, you know, that upbringing, and then also the poverty that we found ourselves in that led to the addiction. And that's really the thing that killed her.
0: So you lived in the fashion, you worked in the fashion world for about 10 years.
1: 20 years, sorry.
0: 20 years. Oh, wow, longer than I thought. So, when, I think it was when you were in textile school that, you know, various, companies and industries came to the school to scout for talent. And I think that's how the Calvin Klein company found you.
1: That's right, yeah. I was just wrapping up my education and I thought I was going to go into the mill system. I thought I was going to go into a very traditional employment and make cloth and make textiles. And I had done this really wonderful thing where I had spent a summer with the last remaining Shakers on Earth up in Sabbath Day Lake, Maine, and I had access to all their archives and their clothes. This is 1998. And I based my degree show, my graduate show on it. And at fashion school, all students sort of, they're very outre. You know, they use lots of color and pattern and feathers. And if they can sequin a thing, they sequin it. And I had created this collection that was incredibly somber, very respectful of the Shakers. It was quite monastic. It was very simple. And I watched all these companies come through my college and start to hire graduates. They would go to Prada, they would go to Gucci. And I thought, oh, I'm never going to get a job because I'm maybe a little too melancholy. And suddenly the Calvin Klein team came through and they said, this is minimalism. I remember it's the end of the 90s. And they said, would you like to come to New York? And I had no family home. I had nothing to go back to Scotland for. And so I said, yeah. And I've been here now almost 30 years.
0: You said that you liked fashion, and I assume this means like designing fashion that's both revealing and or concealing. Can you talk about that a little?
1: Yeah, I think, you know, starting in my childhood, I realized that clothes are always deeply psychological and we're always projecting something, who we want to be, and at the same time maybe concealing who we are or what's really going on in our lives. I've written actually in the past about my characters seeing someone at university or in college who is wearing very shabby clothes, things they've bought in a secondhand store, or, you know, old tweeds or old wax jackets. And as a working class kid, my character says, you know, it's a dream altogether to be able to wear clothes that look like you don't care. Because, you know, in the working class, you're always sort of projecting an aura, I think. And so clothes I've always found to be deeply psychological. And when I start writing a character, I think about what don't they like about themselves? What are they trying to hide? What is ill-fitting? Because my own relationship with clothing has always been emotional. It's not just get dressed in the morning and go out. It's always about what am I trying to project?
0: What do you consider to be one of the things that you designed when you were working with Calvin Klein that most speaks to either how you see masculinity or how you see yourself or what you think a garment should do?
1: Actually, the thing I'm most proud of comes after Calvin Klein. I actually was one of the heads of menswear design at Banana Republic for 15 years.
0: Oh, I didn't know that.
1: Yeah, in the early 2000s when everybody was wearing Banana Republic. And I got to tell you, as a sort of a young working class boy from a socialist country, it was such a thrill to come off the subway in the morning and see like, you know, 12 pairs of your chinos before you even got to the office. And suddenly realizing the power of clothing and democracy where everybody wears something, what is part of a culture. And I really loved that. That used to give me such a thrill when I would see my things everywhere. And sometimes when I'm in an audience now and I sort of look out and I feel a little bit nervous, I have a joke to myself. I think, how many people in this audience have worn the underwear that you designed? And that sort of is a bit like my version of picturing people naked.
0: You designed underwear?
1: I designed everything. As a knitwear expert...
0: Wait, I want to hear about the underwear.
1: Yeah, I designed, yeah, lots and lots of underwear. And one of the very funny things is when you're fitting underwear on a model, you know, you've got to essentially make the garment fit as well as you can, but you've also got to do it without ever approaching or touching the model. And so a lot of my sort of early design days was just pointing at people's crotches and asking someone to take an inch out of it or you know, to make it fit a little bit better around the high waist. But yeah, it's I've designed everything.
0: You're a part of the art world now, too, because your husband is the curator of a gallery in New York. So I'm sure you've gone to your share of openings. You have a new story in The New Yorker about the opening of an art show. It's a totally different world from the world you grew up in. And you've written that the boy you were wouldn't recognize the man you've become. What would be most unrecognizable?
1: Oh, I think this is why I write everything, is because I feel like two very disconnected people. I don't think the boy that I was could imagine that this kind of life I'm living now is possible, that I can spend all day with books and then have a husband who talks about art all night. And just the real sort of privilege of that is something that, you know, younger me couldn't have even dreamt of in his wildest dreams. I'm often asked, what would you say to your younger self? And my answer to that is, I wouldn't, because he would sort of look at me as though I was an alien that had landed from another planet. And so so much of my writing is trying to connect those parts of my life because they feel like they belong to two different people.
0: Douglas Stewart, it's been such a pleasure to talk with you. Thank you so much.
1: Thank you, Terry. It's been an honor.
0: Douglas Stewart's new novel is called John of John. Since its publication in 1954, the William Golding novel Lord of the Flies has been one of the most popular books on many high school reading lists. It's about a group of British schoolboys who survive a plane crash on a remote island and are forced to figure out how to sustain themselves without any adult supervision. Two movies have been made from the story in 1963 and 1990, but now Netflix and the BBC present the first adaptation for television. Our TV critic David Bianculli has this review.
2: All four episodes of this new Lord of the Flies miniseries come from the same creative team. Mark Munden directed all 4 hours, and Jack Thorne wrote them for television. Most of the show was filmed on location in the dense rainforest of Malaysia, and Munden makes the most of it, so the series looks great. More than that, though, this TV Lord of the Flies is such a faithful rendering of the book and relies so much upon the acting and credibility of its fresh young cast that Jack Thorne deserves most of the credit for trusting the source material and his cast and writing such an unforgettable, sometimes haunting adaptation. The most unforgettable TV drama I've seen the past few years was another four-part Netflix BBC offering, the Emmy-winning Adolescence. That was co-written by Jack Thorne, and Lord of the Flies can be seen as sort of a companion piece. Adolescence, about a young boy accused of murdering a classmate, was a stark emotional look at how social media can lead some young people towards hateful, even violent behavior. In Lord of the Flies, there's just as disturbing a descent into violence and murder, but in this case, it's the absence of social influences, not the influences, that result in savagery. This new Lord of the Flies begins like the TV series Lost, which started with a close-up of a plane crash survivor waking up and making his way through the island jungle. In this case, it's a rosy-cheeked young boy played so unaffectedly by David McKenna, who wanders until he encounters another survivor played by Winston Sawyers. The soundtrack by Hans Zimmer and others relies greatly on angelic vocal arrangements because one group of young boys who survive the crash make up the school choir.
3: You're right. Just been going too fast. Asthma. What do I call you? I don't care what you call me. As long as you don't call me what day you still call me.
4: What was that?
3: Promise you won't laugh.
4: Yes.
3: Piggy.
4: Oh my. Piggy. Piggy.
3: Ralph, you say
4: this is a funny name though.
3: Not that funny.
2: Just as in Golding's novel, the two boys, basically representing intellect and bravery respectively, make their way to the beach. Piggy finds a conch shell, in this British show they call it conch, and tells Ralph to blow in it. The sound he makes summons other kids from the rainforest, and Ralph organizes a meeting. Then, making a dramatic entrance, comes the boys' choir from the same school, still dressed in robes and singing. They walk single file behind their young, arrogant leader, Jack, who quickly challenges the other group. Ralph begins to show deference, but Piggy, even after being betrayed by Ralph, does not. Lox Pratt plays Jack.
4: Were you all on the plane? That's more than
3: yes,
4: I remember.
3: Yes, we were. And now we're trying to find some order so we can work out exactly what we know.
4: You're talking too much.
3: Shut up, fatty.
4: He's not a fatty. His real name is Piggy.
3: He's right, though. We do need to make some key decisions. It seems to me we ought to have a chief. More important is to find out exactly where we are.
4: A chief will decide that. I can be chief. I'm Chapter Chorister and head boy. I can see high sea shark. All those in favor of me is...
3: I think we should have more than one consideration if a chief is to be decided.
4: I can't sing C-sharp, but yes, I'd like to be chief. Of course he would.
2: From that point on, the island descends into a sort of battlefield. Recently, the TV series Yellowjackets offered a variation on that same theme. The variation being that the plane crash survivors were teen girls, not young boys. As Lord of the Flies progresses, one group is responsible and civilized, building shelters and gathering fruit and water, while the other hunts for wild game and dons face paint like native warriors in old movies they've seen. Jack Thorne is stunningly faithful to Golding's original text, except for allowing one ill-fated child to live a little longer than in the book. Some sequences, like the first wild boar hunt, are filmed by Munden in a way that puts you right there with the boys. And as the boys transform from frightened to feral, it's hard to shake and to forget. Adolescence was that way, too. Lord of the Flies is a bit easier to watch, but both of them are bold dramas featuring amazingly good young actors that will grab your heart as well as your mind.
0: David Bianculli is Fresh Air's TV critic. Coming up, Richard Gadd, creator and star of the hit Netflix series Baby Reindeer, talks about his latest project, the HBO series Half Man. It's the story of two boys who become brothers when their mothers fall in love. This is Fresh Air Weekend.

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2: What is there in human nature that allows an individual to act inhumanely, harshly, severely?
3: Why did you do this? 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Why?
4: It was not my personal affair. 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
5: Does everybody at some point have something dark in them that just tiptoes out, just from time to time?
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0: This is Fresh Air Weekend. I'm Terry Gross. Our co-host Tanya Mosley has our next interview. Here's Tanya.
1: My guest today, Emmy Award-winning actor, writer, and comedian Richard Gadd, writes complex stories about the parts of being human most of us hide. His Netflix series, Baby Reindeer, became an instant phenomenon in 2024. It's an unsettling story of a struggling comedian who is being stalked by a woman while grappling with the sexual abuse he endured from an older man early in his career. The series became one of the most watched Netflix shows ever, winning 6 Emmys and made Gadd almost overnight one of the most scrutinized writers in television. Well, now he's back with Half Man, a 6-part HBO limited series set in 1980s Scotland. It's about 2 boys who become brothers after their mothers fall in love. One is volatile, just out of juvenile detention. The other is quiet, sensitive, and afraid. Over 30 years, the show traces what happens to them and to each other. Critics have already been calling Half Man a show about toxic masculinity, and Gadd has pushed back on that. He says it's more about repression and what happens to boys who learn early that the parts of themselves

0: cells they need most are the parts they often feel forced to bury. Richard Gadd, welcome to Fresh Air.
1: Thank you. That was a lovely introduction. I appreciate that.
0: Well, you know, I am sure that people are going to want to slot this series next to kind of this manosphere conversation. And you have pushed back on that pretty firmly. And I just want to know more about that. What about really the themes that you're trying to explore?
1: Well, it's interesting because the manosphere kind of was a word that I came across about 3 months ago. And I actually wrote the script back in 2019. I wrote a kind of pilot script kind of exploring, I guess, men, male violence. But I didn't really set out with any social political aim. I never really do in my work. I always just try and capture something that I believe to be hopefully interesting and human all at once. And so it's about expression. It's about vulnerability. It's about the difficulty of male relationships and the dangers of repression.
0: Yeah, you know, the two characters, Niall and Ruben, to me, I felt like they both kind of represent two sides of how to be a man. They're like on two sides of the spectrum. Is that how you saw them? And what did you need to imagine into existence to write them?
1: Well, I thought the most interesting thing is you do take two archetypes of, I don't like these words because these words are subjective, but if you take an alpha male and a beta male, even though I think everyone's idea of an alpha and a beta is very different, you know, person to person. If you take the stereotypical alpha and beta and you put them in a two-shot opposite each other, you know, one's kind of muscly and, you know, terrifying looking, and the other's kind of well-dressed up and timid, and you start to kind of deconstruct that from there. I thought that was an interesting starting point. But I like to think as the show progresses, the boxes in which we meet them in become a bit more blurred and a bit more complicated.
0: Mm-hmm. I actually want to play a clip that gives us a deeper lens into the two of them. So in this scene that I'm going to play, young Niall, who is played by Mitchell Robertson, and young Ruben, who is played by Stuart Campbell, they are together in the room that they share together. And by this point, they have earned each other's trust. Ruben has beat up Niall's his bully. Niall has helped Ruben pass an exam he needs to stay in school. And he's also, Ruben has also brought a girl over to help Niall lose his virginity. And in this scene, they're lying on the bedroom floor talking about their mothers, who are a couple. And then Ruben hands Niall a present, a boxing glove. Let's listen.
2: Can I ask you something? Do I? Are our mums, you know? Yeah, afraid so. Does it bother you or something? No, well, not really. As long as they're happy, I guess. Although they don't seem all that happy. There's a lot you don't know about.
3: Yeah. Got you something. Not gonna train you. Just in case something happens to me, I need to know you'll look after yourself.
2: Why do you care?
3: We're family now. That's the most important thing. My brother from another lover.
0: Richard, that gift, a single boxing glove, Ruben is genuinely trying to give Niall something he thinks will help him, but what he is offering is kind of the only language he has, which is violence, a boxing glove. Tell me about that scene. What were you trying to do in that moment?
1: Well, I think you've hit the nail on the head there with this kind of offering. I think Ruben reacts to the world in violence. It's all he understands. It's his safety net against the kind of terrors of life. And I think he knows fine well, due to his nature, that there might be a world where he's not always there. And so he wants to toughen Niall up and, you know, make sure he's there. I mean, family means everything to Ruben, you know, as the story unfolds, we'll understand why. But family means everything to him. So, you know, he they're in this kind of very hybrid household, this kind of weirdly dysfunctional kind of way of coming together. And he wants Niall to not only learn to fend for himself, because I think at this point he's genuinely really fond of Niall and loves him and sees him as family, but he also wants there to be a masculine presence within the family household when he goes. And so I think in a weird way, it is Ruben's love language, giving him a pair of boxing gloves.
0: Can you describe the characters of Niles and Ruben and how their relationship progresses?
1: Niall and Ruben, they form a kind of really close bond, like a really, you know, layered and complicated bond that they just can't shake. And no matter what happens in their life, no matter all the good and bad experiences they go through, they seem unable to shake having each other in their lives. I think as they move through lives and as they change and the characters go through all kinds of different changes throughout the series, one thing that they cannot escape is that feeling they had for each other when they were in their youth, which is this very confusing, very complicated love that they seem incapable of expressing. And the series kind of mutates through that and takes you through that feeling of can't live with someone, can't live without them, that forms the very basis of their relationship.
0: Okay, Richard, I want to go back to 10 years ago on a stage in Scotland, your one-man show called Monkey See, Monkey Do. And in the show, you talk candidly about a very devastating thing that happened to you, that you were raped. And in this clip I'm going to play, you describe one of the three mistakes you made after this thing happened to you. And I just want to note that it's kind of a bit of comedy and a bit of seriousness all in one. Let's listen.
4: Mistake number one, wearing shorts and a t-shirt. I mean, I was practically asking for it. Am I right, ladies? I'm joking. Mistake number one. Tying the incident into this idea that I was no longer a man anymore. This idea that I'd been feminized. It's funny. Out of all the things that bothered me, and trust me, there was a lot that bothered me. The one thing that bothered me most, and it seems ridiculous in retrospect, the one thing that bothered my monkey the most, this idea that I was no longer a man. This idea that I'd been feminized. And 6 years on, what is masculinity? What does that really mean? It's just a word. It's just a box for people to put things in. It doesn't exist. And I let it bother me for 6 years. And if masculinity does exist, then masculinity is the problem with everything. It's the problem on my side in terms of not speaking out, but it's the problem on the other side as well in terms of doing something like this in the first place. A lack of power in a man's head driving him towards primal sexual monkey dominance. Masculinity creates wars. Femininity doesn't create wars. What women do we know created wars, invaded other countries? Well, Thatcher in Argentina.
0: Richard, first off, I watched that clip with my brother and my cousins, and they were all really moved about it, and it just started a conversation. And what I wanted to talk with you about is this idea of being a victim of sexual violence somehow disqualifying you from manhood. I think it's a common experience. I think it's a common experience to feel shame and to repress and not want to tell. And so I think it's pretty remarkable that not only did you speak about it, you spoke about it on stage. You wrote a one-man show wrapped around it. I want to know that moment of you saying, the only way out of this for me is to talk about it. Because so many men and people in general will go to their grave with it, because they don't want that on them. They don't want to be associated with maybe the worst thing that has happened to them.
1: Yeah, it was a case of kind of do or die almost. I know that sounds extreme, but it's the truth. I couldn't keep it in anymore. I was done thinking about it. I think I believed, maybe naively, that I could think my way out of it, that I could sort of land on a thought or a sense of clarity on it on my own. But I would just be synaptically firing the kind of doubts and thoughts and around my head to the point where they actually got greater and greater and greater. And it just got to the point where I just felt like I was done. And I think I told my mum first, maybe one of my friends. And it was like always painful. I always remember like the adrenaline was kind of unbelievable. But then you would always feel like a weight had been lifted, you know. And then I suppose meanwhile I was going up to the Edinburgh Fringe and all of this stuff, and I was putting on wigs and wearing daft teeth and doing anti jokes and doing these kind of really madcap jokes that were wacky humour, but meanwhile I was sort of dying inside, and it was just this juxtaposition. You almost can't write it. It's what Baby Rain is all about, the kind of sad clam thing. But it was like that to the extreme. It was I was going through all that, trying to come to terms with all that, while simultaneously going on stage and trying to make people laugh in the most kind of wacky way.
0: I watched Baby Reindeer 3 times. I really, really, I was really moved by it. And there's something very specific I was moved by. And I want to play a clip to kind of get to it. So in this clip, it's from the first episode of Baby Reindeer. And this is the very first time Donnie, which is a fictionalized version of yourself, played by you, meets Martha, the woman who will go on to stalk you for years. And she walks into the pub where you work. She's overweight. She looks upset. And your character tries to be kind to her. You give her a cup of tea on the house. Let's listen.
5: I felt sorry for her. That's the first feeling I felt. It's a patronizing, arrogant feeling sorry for someone you've only just laid eyes on. But I did. I felt sorry for her.
6: Fiver, please, mate.
7: Cheers, mate. Thank you.
6: Max.
5: Can I get you something?
8: No, thanks.
5: Are you sure? Cup of tea?
8: No, thanks.
5: You have to buy something.
8: Can't afford something.
5: Right, not even a cup of tea.
8: No.
5: All right, well, how about I give you a cup of tea on the house? So what do you do?
8: I'm a lawyer.
5: How'd you get into that then?
8: Well, trained in criminal law. Moved to England, retrained, opened up my own practice, won several awards. Now a leading advisor to the government.
5: You own a law firm?
8: Amongst other things. A flat in Pimlico, overlooking a private garden. One in Bexley Heath, 2 in Belsize Park. God doesn't like a bragger, but when you're the go-to for the biggest political minds in the game, you've earned a brag or two. No, I'm not going to say who, so don't even go there. Fine, David Cameron, Nick Clegg, Alex Hammond, but you didn't hear that from me.
5: Wow, you must have amazing dinner parties. She had this incredible laugh, this giddy, slightly disconcerting laugh. Her name was
8: Martha.
5: But all I could think was, if all of this is true, then why can't you afford a cup of tea?
0: That's a clip from the first episode of the Netflix series Baby Reindeer, created by my guest today, Richard Gadd. You know, Richard, one of the things that makes Baby Reindeer different from almost any other story about stalking that I have ever seen is that you don't let yourself off the hook as the victim of being stalked. So you write Donnie as someone who on some level was kind of flattered by this lady, by being seen even by someone you knew was unwell. And I felt like that seems to be a very uncomfortable thing to admit publicly. So why was it important to you that you show that you hold both things at once, that you were a victim and that you were also someone who liked being wanted?
1: Well, I just thought there was like a fundamental human truth to it. Like I always try and dig into like the complicated stuff. Like I think in a lot of times, like on TV, it's too obvious who the good guy and the bad person is, you know, and it's just like life is not like that, I think. And I think that we're all made up of good qualities and bad qualities and mistakes and successes and all these kinds of things. And I just dug into it, and it kind of goes all the way back to the stage show, because I remember, you know, when I wrote the stage show, which later became the TV show, I would trial it, and the story went, you know, I offered this person a cup of tea and look at what happened, my one act of kindness, my God. And I remember just feeling like it wasn't coming to the fore, like it wasn't working. And I think it wasn't working because I was avoiding the truth, and the truth is that, you know, I egged it on and I indulged in it. And I indulged in it because I was, you know, going through a lot, and I would take any attention wherever I got it, just because anything that would take me out of the mire of what I was feeling and experiencing. And that, to me, was the heart of Baby Reindeer, and that was what I was avoiding when I was trying to workshop the live show into something that was worth watching. Because I realized that I wasn't really writing the truth of what happened, and truth is the fundamental key to writing something, you know, authentic and interesting. But Baby Reindeer, you know, it was tough because it was like, you know, not many people would do that, especially in this day and age of kind of moral enlightenment and, oh, hey, look at all the mistakes I made. Like, it felt very daring and it felt very, like, vulnerable and exposing. But really, in a lot of ways, I think therein lay the success of Baby Reindeer, because I think people recognize something in that and in the flawed idea of human consistency. Like, I think a lot of people struggle. Like, one of Donnie's, like, big struggles was his inability to put up boundaries. Like, his inability to say no or inability to hurt someone's feelings. I think a lot of people relate to. I think a lot of people struggle to be honest. It's not that they're good liars. It's that they struggle to not circumvent the pain of having honest conversations. And I think that's what why I think the Donnie character resonated so much. And I think people could just appreciate that honesty. You know, like, it was a radically honest show. And I think because of that, it was a success.
0: Well, Richard Gadd, it has been a pleasure to talk with you, and thank you so much.
1: No, thank you. I really enjoyed that. I really appreciate the great questions. Thank you.
7: Richard Gadd is an Emmy-winning actor, writer, and comedian. His new HBO limited series is called Half Man. He spoke with our co-host, Tanya Mosley. Fresh Air Weekend is produced by Teresa Madden. Fresh Air's executive producer is Sam Brigger. Our technical director and engineer is Audrey Bentham. Our co-host is Tanya Mosley. I'm Terry Gross.

0: 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And from the estate of Joan B. Kroc, whose bequest serves as an enduring investment in the future of public radio and seeks to help NPR produce programming that meets the highest standards of public service in journalism and cultural expression.
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4: Radiolab.
3: From
2: WNYC.
1: See?
0: Yeah.
5: Hello, David.
6: Yes, hello.
5: This is Pat.
6: Oh, hi, Pat.
4: Let's begin with this story from our producer, Pat Walters.
7: Pat, go ahead.
5: Okay, so I heard this one from this guy named David.
6: My name is David Buss.
5: Two S's. He's a psychology professor
6: at the University of Texas at Austin.
5: And this particular story, it comes from a book that David wrote. Could you just tell me the little story that you begin your book with?
6: Okay, yes. This is one of the things that's this was one of the things that sparked my interest in the topic of murder.
5: The whole thing happened several years ago.
6: I had a very good friend.
5: Another professor at the university.
6: And I used to socialize with him and his wife. And one evening they were throwing a party and invited me over. And so when I went to the party, a party was already in full swing and I got there. Walked in and asked his wife where this friend of mine was. And she got a disgusted look on her face and said that he was up in the bedroom. And so I went up to the bedroom to find him, and he was in a rage. He started fuming that his wife had dissed him. And
5: what did she do?
6: She expressed disapproval about his clothing choices.
5: She made fun of his shirt or something.
6: But did it publicly in front of her friends. So it was a kind of he felt publicly humiliated.
5: And while David's sitting in the bedroom with this friend, the guy looks up at him and he says,
6: "I'm going to kill her."
5: How did he say it? Like quietly or?
6: Like through his teeth, you know, "I'm going to kill her."
5: David had always known this guy to be pretty mild-mannered.
6: But he is a large, very strong man with a black belt in karate. I knew what he was capable of. So I suggested that we go out for a walk. And I basically spent the next half hour walking around with him trying to cool him off.
5: And eventually, he did.
6: He just calmed down.
5: Hmm. And did you go back to the party then and, like, continue dinner partying for a while?
6: Yeah, I did.
5: And he did too?
6: Yes, and he did too. And then he seemed fine when I said goodbye to him. He seemed calm, and I left and went home. And then it was several hours later in the middle of the night that I got the call.
5: And it was his friend.
6: And he says, "Can I come over and sleep on your couch? If I don't leave my house right now, I'm going to kill her." He was in this state of fury, he said, and instead of hitting his wife, he smashed his fist into the bathroom mirror and then realized that he had to leave the house or he was going to do damage to her.
5: And so he says that, and you're like, okay, yes, come over now. Like,
6: yeah, exactly.
5: Meanwhile, later that night on the other side of town,
6: his wife went into hiding, literally disappeared for 6 months and didn't tell anyone where she was because she was terrified that he was going to kill her.
4: This story made us wonder, is David's friend...
7: is he unusual? Or...
4: does everybody at some point have something dark in them that just tiptoes out, just from time to time?
7: Yeah. This is Radiolab, and today, we're going to get bad, so to speak.
4: We've done a good show.
7: This is the bad show.
4: So you ask, like, why do people do bad things?
7: What does it actually mean to be bad anyways? Like, how do you tell the real baddies from the rest of us?
4: That's our hour.
7: I'm Jad Abumrad.
4: I'm Robert Krowich.
7: This is Radiolab.
4: The bad show.
5: What happened to David that night with his friend got him really curious about murder and badness and all these things we're thinking about. But it wasn't until a few years later that he learned something that really put what happened that night into context. By this point, David's moved on to a new university, and he's teaching an introductory psychology class.
6: And I devoted one class session to the topic of homicide and why people kill. And I designed a little questionnaire where I simply asked the students, you know, have you ever thought about killing someone? And they would circle yes or no.
5: Then he left some space at the bottom for them to elaborate if they said yes.
6: And, you know, the class ended and I went back to my office and I just sat at my desk and I started reading these. And I was just astonished
5: to find page after page of yeses, and not just yeses,
6: but these very vivid descriptions about
5: who they would kill, where they'd do it, when,
6: the precise method.
5: How many of them went into that kind of detail?
6: I would say 75 or 80%.
5: Wow. Were you a little bit like horrified? Like, oh my God, my students are murderers. Horrified.
6: I was pretty stunned. And so I expanded the sample where we asked about 5,000 people.
5: All over the world.
6: Singapore, Peru, the UK.
5: That same question.
6: Have you ever thought about killing someone? And 91% of the men said yes, and 84% of the women.
5: Said yes, I've thought about killing someone.
6: Yes. If any sizable fraction actually acted on their homicidal fantasies, the streets would be running red.
4: Yeah, but that's just those are fantasies.
5: Some of them actually seem like,
6: well, here's one,
5: something more than just fantasies.
6: From a woman.
5: Sure.
6: Okay, this is a 20-year-old female. We ask, who did you think about killing? And she said, my ex-boyfriend. We lived together for a couple months. He was very aggressive. He started calling me a whore and told me he didn't love me anymore. So I broke up with him. Then a few months later, he started calling me trying to get back together, but I didn't want to. He said that if I ever had a relationship with another man, he was going to send videos of us having sex to all the people in my university. The thing is that I do have a new boyfriend, but my ex-boyfriend doesn't know that yet, and I'm terrified that he'll do what he says. Then suddenly the thought occurred to me that my life would be much happier without him in existence. And then she said, I actually did this. I invited him for dinner, and as he was in the kitchen, looking stupid, peeling the carrots to make salad, I came up to him laughingly, gently, so that he wouldn't suspect anything. I thought about grabbing a knife quickly and stabbing him in the chest repeatedly until he was dead. I actually did the first thing, but he saw my intentions and ran away. When we asked how close she came to killing him, she estimated 60%.
7: Well, 60.
4: I don't think I've ever had a fantasy that anatomically specific where I would see the part of the other person that I was going to stab or plan it like that.
7: Well, have you ever been blackmailed the way this woman was being blackmailed?
4: No, no one has ever sent about a sex tape that I've ever, you know.
7: So you don't know. It is a fair question to ask. What are the conditions under which you or me or any of us could do awful things?
4: I think they'd have to be extreme in the extreme.
7: Well,
4: because you know how mild-mannered I am.
7: No. And you know what? This actually brings us to our first stop of the hour. So let me just to set it up. Robert, I'm going to give you this piece of paper here.
4: What is this?
7: So these are some word pairs. Read these words that you
4: what
7: see
4: these
7: there.
4: Words here?
7: Yep.
4: Nice day.
7: Uh-huh.
4: Fat neck.
7: Yep.
4: Sad face. What is it? Soft hair.
7: Yep.
4: I don't know what this is.
7: These are just word
4: hard
7: pairs. I want you to commit them to memory.
4: Commit them to memory? You know
7: and
4: I
7: while you're doing that, just give me your finger. I'm going to connect this little electrode to your finger. There we go.
4: Hard.
7: Right there.
4: Stop.
7: Just
4: wait
7: kinda
4: a second. Clear air.
7: Okay, so give me the paper back.
4: Already?
7: Time's up. So I'm just going to go into this other room over here.
0: Can you hear me?
4: What?
0: All right, so I'm going to talk to you over this intercom, okay?
4: Okay.
0: I'm going to give you a test.
4: I'm not ready for this.
0: Pay attention.
4: All right.
0: To the best of your memory, which word was matched with nice? Was it nice day, nice sky, nice job, or nice chair?
4: Pace.
0: Answer, please.
4: I don't know. Wait a second.
0: Just push the button that corresponds to the right word. Go.
4: Okay, I'm choosing job?
1: Wrong. Answer is day.
0: Sorry, man.
1: 285 volts.
0: I'm going to have to give you a little,
4: What did you just do?
7: She just burst my eardrums. God. Obviously, no need to be alarmed. That was not a real shock. We were just enacting an old, very famous experiment that you may have heard about.
8: It is May 1962.
7: Done by this guy.
8: An experiment is being conducted in the Elegant Interaction Laboratory at Yale University.
7: That's Stanley Milgram talking about the experiment in a film. In case you've never heard of this, probably have, but in case you haven't, here's what he did. He recruited a bunch of subjects.
8: The subjects are 40 males between the ages of 20 and 50.
7: Just normal, everyday dudes.
8: The subjects range in occupation from corporation presidents to good humor men and plumbers.
7: And he ran them through something like what you and I just did.
9: Right.
7: He would have each subject sit down at a table.
10: Have a seat right here.
7: In front of this really impressive-looking machine.
10: This machine.
7: It had lots of switches on it.
10: Generates electric shocks. When you press one of the switches all the way down, the learner gets a shock.
7: And in the other room, there was a guy who he called the learner, who was supposed to have memorized some words. And every time that guy got a word wrong.
1: Wrong.
7: Like you just did.
9: Yep.
7: Which happened constantly.
1: Answer his neck.
7: The volunteer.
1: 300 volts.
7: Was instructed to shock that guy. With higher and higher voltage. Now, the volunteer couldn't see the guy he was shocking, but he could definitely hear him. Milgram staged the whole thing like it was some experiment about memory and punishment, but of course it wasn't about that.
1: Oh, man. Continue, please.
7: It was about how far would these people go? How many times would they shock that sad sap in the next room just because they were being told to?
11: Let me out of here. Let me out.
7: The guy yelling, of course, was an actor, and the shocks weren't real, but the questions in the air at the time were very real.
12: Prosecution, the Attorney General.
7: This was a moment when human cruelty was on trial. Quite literally.
13: When I stand before you, judges of Israel, in this court, to accuse Adolf Eichmann, I do not stand alone.
14: So Stanley Milgram actually begins these experiments the same year that Adolf Eichmann goes on trial for Nazi war crimes.
7: That's radio producer Ben Walker. He'll be our guide for this segment.
14: And in the trial, when the prosecutors essentially ask him how you came to commit genocide, he would say over and over again,
15: it was not my personal affair.
14: I was just following orders.
15: I had to do what I was ordered.
14: And it's this defense. This is basically what Stanley Milgram set out to test
1: 285 volts
14: in a lab at Yale University with a bunch of regular Americans.
7: Like, is that something that's universal?
14: Yeah.
7: Or just an Eichmann thing?
14: Yeah. He figured maybe 1% of these men would keep flicking the switches up to the highest voltage, but that's not what he found. 65% were willing to shock their fellow citizens over and over again, even past when they were screaming in pain.
1: Something's happened to that man in there.
7: Even when they stopped screaming?
14: Yeah, when they were maybe dead.
1: You better check in on him, sir. He won't answer me or nothing.
16: Please continue. Go on, please.
14: They continued shocking their corpses. His experiment remains one of the most famous experiments of the 20th century.
17: In 1962, Stanley Milgram shocked the world with his study on obedience.
14: It is still trotted out to explain everything from hazing to war crimes.
18: What is there in human nature?
14: To gang behavior.
18: That allows an individual to act inhumanely.
14: Genocide.
18: Harshly, severely.
14: It's like a downloadable from the internet instant defense for doing wrong. But if you look at Milgram's work closely.
19: Yeah.
14: Like this guy did.
19: Alex Haslam, professor of psychology at the University of Exeter.
14: Then a different picture will emerge.
19: Really, that story has been told a million and one times for the last 50 years. We've just got to get over it.
14: Now, what you need to understand about Alex Haslam is that he hates it when interviewers only want to talk about the baseline study.
19: The one that everybody knows, the so-called baseline.
14: The 65% one.
7: The one we just talked about.
14: Yeah.
7: So there's more? There's more to it?
19: Yeah. Because actually, he studied between 20 and 40 different variants of this same paradigm.
14: Stanley Milgram took electric shocks very seriously. He did this experiment a bunch of times and in a bunch of different ways.
19: He had all sorts of different things.
14: He would change where the shocker and the shockee sat.
19: He had women participants. He had an experimenter who wasn't a scientist but was a member of the general public.
14: And every scenario produced a different result.
7: Really?
14: Yep.
19: I've got in front of me, I've just got the data from the Milgram study. Let me just get that out.
14: The baseline study is the one where 65% of the volunteers
19: go all the way.
14: Highest dose of electricity.
19: XXX.
14: But in experiment number three, if they put the shockee in the same room, with the shocker so the shocker could actually see the person that he's shocking.
19: Obedience drops to about 40%.
14: And in experiment number 4, when the teacher has to hold the learner's hand down
19: on a plate
14: in order for him to feel the shocks,
19: it drops to about 30%.
14: Wow. Experiment 14.
19: If the experimenter is not a scientist, but is an ordinary man,
14: not wearing a white coat,
19: obedience drops to 20%.
4: Oh. Really?
7: Well, how low can we go?
19: Okay.
14: Here's another one.
19: This variant.
14: Experiment 17.
19: There's you and there's two other participants.
14: Both actors.
19: If those two participants refuse to go on.
14: Like saying, like, I don't want to kill a guy.
19: Only 10% under those circumstances go on. And then the final one.
14: Experiment 15.
19: Of course, normally you just have one experimenter who's giving you these instructions.
14: But if you put two experimenters in the room and.
19: They start disagreeing with each other. And this one, you get 0% going all the
7: zero.
19: Way.
7: Zero.
19: Zero in that condition.
7: You said zero.
19: None like go right to the end. No,
7: zero.
19: Not one person.
7: No one.
19: No.
7: Not a soul.
19: Exactly 0%.
7: Well, all right. I'm starting to feel a little bit better about my fellow man.
14: One second. Hey. Shh. Okay.
4: Where is he?
14: I'm in a closet.
7: In a closet?
14: Because this room is echoey, and, you know, there's nothing like a closet full of clothes to, like, help balance that out.
7: That's true. All right, so keep going.
14: So you see, it's just in that one experiment that 65% of people are willing to go all the way.
7: Yeah.
14: But in all of these other scenarios, they don't. And even when they do say yes, even when they go along with the experiment, as you can see in the film,
9: woman,
14: they struggle.
9: Continue using the last switch on the board, please.
20: I'm not getting no answer.
9: Please continue. The next word is white.
19: They have debates with themselves.
20: You think you should look in on them, please?
19: Debates with the experimenter.
9: Not once we've started the experiment.
20: But what if something's happened and they had an attack or something there?
9: The experiment requires that we continue. Go on, please.
20: Don't demands help mean anything?

0: experimenter,
1: you go on, please,
0: prodding the shockers along.
2: You're going to keep giving what, 450 volts every shot now?
1: That's correct.
0: For me, it's all about the prods.
1: The next word is white.
0: This is what totally pulled me into this story.
3: The prods.
0: Stanley Milgram had 4 scripted prods that he wrote out for his experimenters.
3: For when the subjects didn't want to continue?
0: Yep. The first one was, please go on.
1: Continue, please.
0: And if they didn't go on, if they resisted, the experimenter would break out prod number 2. The experiment requires that you continue.
1: Well, the experiment requires
2: that
1: you continue.
2: I know it does, sir, but I mean, he's up to 195 volts.
0: And if they still were resisting or struggling, they'd get prod number 3.
2: It's absolutely essential that you continue.
3: It's absolutely essential
4: that you continue.
3: It's a little bit more direct.
5: It's a bit stronger, but it's not an order.
3: Not quite.
0: But the fourth prod...
5: Really, the critical fourth prod...
0: ...is an absolute order. The fourth prod is...
2: You have no other choice, teacher.
0: You have no other choice, teacher.
5: You must continue.
3: That is definitely an order.
5: Exactly.
0: But every time the experimenter pulled out the fourth prod, and this was confirmed when the experiment was redone in 2006, total disobedience.
6: Total disobedience?
0: Anytime the experimenter said, you must continue, the shocker would say, hell no, I don't.
2: You had no other choice, teacher.
1: I don't have a choice. I'm not going to go ahead with it.
2: Well, we'll have to discontinue the experiment then.
1: I'm sorry.
0: Here's another one.
2: We had no other choice. You must go.
7: Yes, I have a choice.
2: That is, if you don't continue, we're going to have to discontinue the experiment.
7: We'll have to. He says cut it out. After all, he knows what he can stand. That's my opinion. That's where I'm going to stand on it.
3: Wow, so... The subjects seem willing to shock another human being, but as soon as you say it's an order...
5: They don't do it.
3: Huh.
5: Now, that's important. It's very important, because if you ask university undergraduates, what does the Milgram study show? They will invariably say something like, they show that people obey orders. Okay. Well, actually, the one thing that the study really doesn't show is that people obey orders. And it's a pretty big thing to miss. It's a pretty big thing to miss, isn't it, really?
3: So wait, if it doesn't show that people are just... obeying orders.
5: Yeah.
3: Then what does it show?
5: Okay, I think it's like this.
2: All right, let's go on to our instructions. We will begin with this test.
5: The participants are there in the study.
2: Each pair of words in
5: they've got a very plausible, very credible, high-status scientist in a high-status scientific institution.
0: Yale.
5: Who is going to do this powerful piece of science.
2: Direct your voice toward that microphone as the room.
0: So they sit down in the chair thinking, wow, this is really important. I'm about to help this quest for knowledge. I really want to do a good job.
5: Now, as we sort of know in life, lots of things that we do, if they're worthwhile doing, are not always easy. And you find yourself in a situation where you've got to do something that's hard.
0: Like shocking an innocent stranger over and over.
5: But if you think that's the right thing, if you think that science is worth pursuing, you say, okay, I'll go along with this.
3: So you're saying they're shocking these people because they thought it was worthwhile?
5: Look, the participants, you know, they're not, it's not just blind obedience. Oh, you tell me, sir. Yes, sir. No, sir. 3 bags full, sir.
2: Answer, please.
5: They're engaged with the task. They're trying to be good participants.
2: Are you all right?
5: They're trying to do the right thing. They're not doing something because they have to. They're doing it because they think they ought to. And that's all the difference in the world.
2: 420 volts.
3: Suddenly I'm thinking this is actually a darker interpretation than the original.
0: Absolutely darker.
3: Because they are doing it.
0: No question about it.
3: They have the agency.
0: Yep.
3: And they think it's right. Although clearly on some level they know it isn't.
5: There's a sort of chilling comparison, which is a speech that Himmler gave to the SS, some SS leaders, when they were about to commit a range of atrocities. And he said, look, this is what you're going to do is, of course you don't want to do this. Of course nobody wants to be killing other people. And we realize this is hard work. But what you're doing is for the good of Germany. And this is necessary in order to advance our noble cause.
3: Wow. So then...
0: Hey, wait, I'm almost done, guys. Give me 2 more minutes. 2 more minutes.
3: So in the Milgram case...
0: Uh-huh.
3: Well, if the idea is that people will do bad if they think it's good, like it's a good, noble cause. Well, what's the noble cause in this case?
0: Science.
3: Science.
0: You can see this in the surveys that the men filled out after the experiments were over.
8: This was exactly what was on my mind. If the experiment
4: had to be successful. It had to be carried on.
0: The questionnaires they filled out are part of the Milgram Archive at Yale.
4: Willing to help in a worthwhile experiment.

0: And it's kind of surprising. A lot of them are really positive, even though they've just been told that they were duped.
1: Research in any field is a must, particularly in this day and age. Do you think that more studies of this sort should be carried out? Definitely yes.
2: We, as onlookers to the study, we have this kind of godlike sort of vision of like, well, of course what they're doing is wrong. But if it looked at from another perspective, there is a sense in which you could celebrate what they're doing. I mean, I'm not suggesting one should, but I'm just saying there is a sense in which these people are prepared to do something that's very painful to them and to someone else because they want to promote science. Well, you know, you can see that's a good thing. But if you dressed it up and if you just had some minor variants of the paradigm, you could presumably make, you know, make this out. These are people who are incredibly noble. They are. I mean, it's a fact, of course, that they're administering pain to a stranger. That's what's horrifying about it. But imagine they were administering pain to themselves. Imagine they really were, had to administer shocks themselves or something. But if they were prepared to do that, well, I suspect a lot of them would, then we'd say these are people who really believe in science. And isn't this a good thing that we have people in our society who are willing to make sacrifices for the greater good?
3: So in the end, where do you come down? Do you leave this experiment in a light mood or in a dark mood?
2: I would say in a powerful mood. We're close to some really fundamental truths about human nature. And, you know, my views about human nature are that it affords infinite potentials for lightness and dark. There's lots and lots of lessons here. But one is, I think, you know, when you're enjoined to do something for the greater good, maybe ask yourself the question, what is greater and what is good?
3: Oh, well, that right there, I've slapped some quotations around that.
2: Yeah.
4: Our thanks to Ben Walker, whose podcast, he has a podcast, and it's a good one. It's called Too Much Information.
3: Yes, it's awesome. Thank you, Ben. And also thank you to Alex Haslam, professor of psychology at the University of Exeter. And we'll be right back.
5: My name is Benjamin Walker, and here are some Radiolab credits.
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1: All right, 3, 2, 1. Hey, I'm Jad Abumrad.
2: I'm Robert Krulwich.
1: This is Radio Lab, and today,
2: evil?
1: Although, I don't know if that's the right word for this next thing.
2: Yeah, because it's sort of
1: more complicated.
2: When you call someone evil, then you're kind of done with them.
1: Yeah.
2: But there's been a fellow, he's such a puzzle to me, I can't quite place him.
1: Though it's very fun to try.
2: And I heard about him from science writer Sam Keen.
3: Well, let's talk about Fritz Haber. So first of all, could you just, like, when did he live and what did he look like and that kind of stuff?
4: He was doing his great science work right around the turn of the 20th century, so right around 1900. And he was someone who had very big ambitions.
1: Just to put that in context, and to bring a few other of our storytellers in.
5: He comes from Breslau, Germany.
1: That's Fred Kaufman, reporter.
5: Which is a fairly small, you know, a smallish sort of town. And so does Clara.
1: That's Fritz Haber's wife.
2: We're going to meet her later.
5: Right, Clara comes from the same town. And they're both secularized Jews.
1: But this was a moment in German history, he says, when Jews had a decent amount of freedom.
5: And this is the difference between Kaiser Wilhelm and, of course, Hitler's Germany.
6: Yeah. To put it in context,
1: Dan Charles, he's a historian.
6: His was the first generation when a young Jewish boy could truly imagine that he could just be a regular part of that society. He could do anything.
1: Fast forward 10 years, Fritz Haber is a professor.
2: Small university.
1: He's working with chemicals. It's about 1880.
2: And he throws himself at one of the central issues facing Germany at that time.
5: Germany has a problem.
2: A big problem.
5: It has enough what they used to call then solar energy.
2: You know, energy from the sun to grow crops.
5: To feed about 30 million people. However, that leaves behind 20 million Germans.
1: You mean they're looking at 20 million people going hungry?
5: That's what we're heading towards. I mean, you have to remember, during the Crimean War in the 1850s, Europe starves.
2: So around the turn of the century, for German scientists like Haber, this was the challenge.
5: He wants to feed. He wants to feed Germany.
1: And actually, this wasn't just a German thing. A lot of people were beginning to worry that with about 1.5 billion people on the planet at that point, that maybe we were maxing out, that the Earth couldn't support this many people.
2: And everyone thought, well, we know the solution.
1: Yeah, we just need a whole lot more of one simple element.
5: Nitrogen.
6: Nitrogen.
2: Nitrogen.
4: Nitrogen.
2: They needed more.
1: Nitrogen.
5: Nitrogen is an essential part of amino acids and proteins.
1: And when you stick a seed, like a wheat seed, in the ground,
2: one of the reasons it grows is because it's sucking up all the nitrogen in the soil.
1: To make its cell walls.
5: Without nitrogen, you don't have life.
1: Now, of course, you could find some nitrogen out in the world.
3: Natural deposits would be like seaweed or
4: Manure was one.
1: You know, you could find it in cow manure or
6: guano,
2: which was basically
6: bat poop and seagull poop,
1: which made that poop
2: valuable.
4: And actually, two nations in South America went to war.
1: Literally over bat.
6: You could say people were bat crazy.
1: By the way, that's reporter Latif Nasser.
6: You know, this was like oil is today. This is...
2: Everybody was desperate for sources, new sources of nitrogen, and to make the problem even more annoying?
4: The most common source of nitrogen is in the air around us. It makes up 4 out of every 5 or so molecules that we breathe. So it's very...
3: So it's a lot.
4: Yes, 80% of the air is nitrogen atoms.
2: So all the nitrogen you'd ever need
1: was right there.
5: But you can't, like, throw that air onto a plant. You know, they couldn't deploy it.
1: Meaning they couldn't capture it.
5: That's right. And part of the problem here, and although, once again, we're getting a little ahead of ourselves, is that nitrogen is trivalent.
1: Trivalent.
5: Trivalent. In other words, nitrogen has really strong attachments to itself.
1: What he means is that when nitrogen atoms are just free-floating in the air, they will cling to each other, fiercely hold together, and it's almost impossible to pry them apart.
5: His calculations showed that it couldn't be done.
3: At least not without a tremendous amount of energy.
1: More energy than seemed like
2: possible to make.
5: Yeah, yes, but, you know,
1: being ambitious.
5: Haber starts thinking, in order to do this, we need to pressure this. We need to put it under a lot of pressure.
1: So he starts experimenting. He figures out a way to take a lot of air that's filled with these little nitrogen bonds clinging to each other and pump it
5: to a big iron tank
2: under extreme pressure
5: at high temperature.
2: And then he forces hydrogen into the tank.
4: Get in there!
5: And you have a number of chemical reactions. And what happens is that you're elbowing the nitrogen apart from itself and then forcing it to bond with the hydrogen in a new way.
1: And when hydrogen and nitrogen bond together, the thing you get
5: is ammonia.
1: A liquid that has captured the nitrogen right out of the air.
5: You literally get a drip, drip, drip of ammonia. It is arguably the most significant scientific breakthrough of them all.
6: Bred from the air was the phrase.
2: Wow. Because Haber had figured out a way to take nitrogen from the air, put it into the barren ground, and grow wheat.
5: This has allowed the world to have 7 billion people. This is what's driving the world towards 10, 12 by 2050. Now we're seeing about 100 million tons of synthetic fertilizer produced industrially each year, and that tonnage then moves into our food source. Our food source then moves into our bodies, and the rough statistics are that half of each of our bodies contains nitrogen from the Haber process.
1: No,
2: really? And so in 1918, Fritz Haber gets a Nobel Prize. But, and this is why this is such an interesting guy, around this same time, officials in the U.S. government are calling him a war criminal.
1: All right, just to back up for one second.
2: After Haber's nitrogen discovery,
1: he was promoted.
6: You know, he takes over the leadership of this institute in Berlin, and he starts hobnobbing with a whole different level of society.
2: That's Stan Charles again.
6: I mean, it's a pretty heady thing for, you know, a Jewish kid from Breslau to be hobnobbing with the emperor and cabinet ministers. He's part of the club, and he really, really relished it.
1: And not just because he was vain, which everyone agrees he was, but because he loves his country.
5: He loves the fatherland, and he loves Germany.
6: So
1: when World War I begins,
6: he signs up immediately, sends a letter volunteering for duty,
2: saying, you know the process that I use to make food? Well, I can use that same process to make explosives. Because the thing that you put into the ground to grow more food is also the thing you can explode to make a bomb?
5: That's correct. Because it takes such energy and pressure to separate it, this trivalent bond is so strong that when it comes back together, that energy that's released, it could be used for life or death.
6: In any case,
1: back to World War I.
6: There's trench warfare. It gets bogged down. And Haber has an idea.
4: He goes straight to the German High Command and he pitches this idea.
6: He says, well, we can drive those enemy soldiers out of trenches with gas.
1: Chlorine gas.
4: We'll basically bring it to the front. And when the wind is right, we'll just spray it.
6: But the generals were not all that convinced.
4: No.
6: They just didn't like it.
1: A lot of them were like, this is not how you fight a war.
4: It's like playing dirty,
6: yeah.
4: Sort of unsportsmanlike.
6: But he organizes soldiers, he organizes whole gas units.
4: And nobody even had to ask.
6: Takes command of them partially. He travels to the front.
2: And on April 22nd...
1: 1915?
4: 1915.
2: Haber finds himself in a little town in Belgium called Ypres.
4: Y-P-R-E-S. Actually, the Americans called it Ypres.
2: Whatever you call it.
4: This was one of the bloodiest arenas on the Western Front.
2: The Germans were on one side, the French, the Canadians, and the British on the other. And there, behind the German lines, is
7: our friend, our frenemy, Fritz Haber.
4: Our frenemy. He's bald. He has a pot belly. He has these pince-nez spectacles. He's chomping on a Virginian cigar. He was always smoking these Virginian cigars. And he's wearing a fur coat.
7: Really?
4: In what is basically like the Baghdad of his time.
1: But
4: nobody had done what he was about to do on the scale that he was about to do it. At 6 p.m. on April 22nd.
1: When the wind was just right, he says.
4: Haber's gas troops unscrew. They open the valves on almost 6,000 tanks containing 150 tons of chlorine. That's like an adult blue whale of chlorine.
1: I'm just trying to imagine that. Is that like a green cloud?
4: Some people describe it as a cloud, and then others describe it as this kind of 15-foot wall kind of hugging the land, and it's just sort of approaching. And it's moving at about 1 meter per second.
1: And according to some accounts, as it crept across no man's land,
4: The leaves would just sort of shrivel, and the grass was turning to the color of metal. Birds would just fall from the air.
1: Within minutes, the gas reached the Allied side, and as soon as it did, soldiers began to convulse.
4: They were gagging. They were choking. Hundreds of them were falling to the ground.
1: Like, what is the gas doing to them exactly?
4: I think what it's doing is if you breathe it in, it sort of irritates your lungs to the extent that they sort of fills up with fluid so quickly that you sort of drown in your own phlegm.
1: So they were actually drowning?
4: Literally drowning on land.
1: Wow.
4: Yellow mucus was frothing out of their mouths. Those who could still breathe would turn blue.
1: This is a description of hell.
4: Yeah.
6: But Haber saw it as a wonderful success and wished that the Germans had been better prepared to exploit it, because he felt like they really could have made a terrific advance if they had had more confidence.
4: And he is celebrated for it. He gets promoted to the rank of captain.
2: And he goes home for a few days, a hero. But when he gets there, he has to contend with his wife,
6: Clara Immerwahr.
2: Clara.
6: Also from Breslau, also from a Jewish family. And also a scientist, unusually so in those times.
4: She was actually sort of a genius herself. She was one of the first women to earn a PhD in her country.
2: And shortly after his return, Clara allegedly confronts him and says, look, you are morally bankrupt. How could you?
4: But Haber just kind of ignored her. And
1: according to legend,
4: he actually threw a dinner party in celebration
1: of the big victory,
4: invited his friends over.
1: Now, we don't actually know if he threw a party.
6: I consider that apocryphal.
1: Dan doesn't think so. But what's clear is that he saw no reason to question what he had done, and that infuriated Clara.
4: Especially because she found out he was leaving the next day to direct more gas attacks.
8: And they probably had an argument.
4: Yeah.
8: Undoubtedly they had an argument.
2: That's historian Fritz Stern, who also happens to be Fritz Haber's godson.
4: They had a quarrel.
8: More than that.
2: Let's call it a fight.
4: And later that night, after the party, Haber takes a bunch of sleeping pills, goes to sleep, and she takes his service revolver.
8: Fritz Haber's pistol.
2: Walks outside to the garden.
4: And pulls the trigger.
5: Shoots herself.
2: In the chest.
5: And is found by her son.
2: By her son?
5: Yes.
8: Age 13, I think.
4: And he finds her actually still alive, with the life about to run out of her.
5: Haber, it's unknown what happens for the rest of that evening, but it is a well-documented fact that the very next morning,
4: on schedule, he goes back to the front.
6: To the Eastern Front.
8: Leaving his son alone with his dead mother.
5: That's
6: cold, huh?
2: Yeah.
6: Heartless.
8: It was a terrible moment.
6: Did he run away? Was it duty?
5: The son eventually, after he emigrates to America, kills himself.
2: See, now, around this point, I just don't want to have anything to do with this guy. I just want to take a shower and walk
1: yeah.
2: away.
1: Yeah. Yeah, me too. You know, on the other hand, I mean, if you look at the grand calculus, people he's helped or fed versus people he's killed, I mean, he's fed billions of people. I don't know that you could entirely call him bad. I might even tilt towards saying he's a little good. to be honest.
2: You wouldn't, though, would you really? Would you really think that this guy's a good guy?
1: Honestly, yeah. You know,
2: just because of a mathematical summing up?
1: We're talking billions of people.
2: He's standing there on the front, pushing the gas into the lungs of other human beings. Now, admittedly, it's a war, but still. Then he goes and, you know, and celebrates that and then walks away from his child and his wife dead in the garden and says, more of that, please.
1: Well, there's something distasteful about the fact that he was too into it. But, like, I do think on some level you have to divorce the man from his deeds. And you got to ask, is the world better with him or without him? I think you got to answer it with him, right?
2: Well.
1: Should we keep going with the story?
2: Yeah.
1: All right.
2: So, Sam, what happened to this guy after World War One?
4: He actually was very humiliated that Germany had lost, and especially humiliated over the fact that they had to pay enormous war reparations to other countries. So he decided he was going to invent a process to pay for these reparations by himself. And what he decided to do is go into the ocean, into seawater, which contains very small levels of gold, but, you know, over the entire ocean, there's a lot of gold dissolved into the sea.
5: And he spends 5 years in a futile effort to distill gold from the ocean's waters.
1: Sounds insane. On the other hand, if anyone could do it...
9: He was trying to repeat this master stroke.
2: Needless to say,
5: he fails.
9: It was actually a crushing blow for him.
1: And then things really take a turn.
9: 1933 comes, and Hitler takes over. And one of the first acts that the Nazis do is to
2: basically issue an order
9: that says there shall be no Jews in the civil service.
1: Now, Haber was Jewish, but because he'd served in World War One,
9: he technically would be exempt.
1: But 75% of the people who worked for him at the Institute, they were Jewish.
9: And they would have to be dismissed.
1: So he decides to take a stand.
9: And says, this is intolerable, I'm going to resign.
5: He says that he's always been hiring people based on how smart they are and not who their grandparents were.
1: So he sends a letter to the Ministry of Education resigning, and he leaves Germany. Telling a friend, he felt like he'd lost his homeland.
9: And then he starts this period of roaming. He eventually goes to England.
1: But in a famous incident, one of England's leading scientists refuses to shake his hand.
9: And he is basically homeless at this point. You know, he's a man adrift.
1: Meanwhile,
9: his health is failing. In 1934, he takes a trip to Switzerland to a sanatorium.
1: But before he can get there,
9: his heart fails and he dies.
3: Now, there's a footnote to this that is very strange. I got a little... My dorsal hairs stood up when I read the end of this.
9: Right. So during World War One, Haber's Institute had developed a formulation of insect-killing gas called Zyklon.
2: Zyklon A.
1: Which was originally just a pesticide.
5: And once again, another nitrogen compound.
8: It was developed in his institute. He knew about it.
2: In fact, his chemists had given this particular pesticide a smell. It was a warning smell. So that people didn't inadvertently breathe it in and get sick.
9: But after the Nazis take over...
1: This is after he died.
9: They reach back to the shelf and they find this Zyklon stuff. And they ask for it to be reformulated to take out the warning smell. And it becomes Zyklon B, the killing gas of the concentration camps.
2: Did members of Haber's family die in the concentration camps?
9: Yeah, members of his extended family did. Certainly friends of his did.
8: There's something deeply, deeply wounding, distressing, upsetting at the thought that he had anything to do with Zyklon B. But he did. The use of it, he couldn't have imagined.

0: So, how do you feel about him now? Because, I don't know, I can't help but feel bad for the guy. Despite the chlorine gas, like, he didn't intend for that to happen. He could have never imagined that.
1: No, but there's part of me that says, you know, here's a guy who just wanted to do everything better than it had ever been done before, whether it was feeding or killing.
0: And he does.
1: And he does. But he does it with a kind of amoral athleticism. You know, he does it without humility, without a lot of doubt. And, you know, it's a craft, but it's a craft with consequences. And to approach it with kind of crazy joy, I don't know. I would rather have scientists who carry doubt with them as they proceed.
0: Yeah, I agree with that. Maybe it's all about doubt in the end.
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1: Hey, I'm Jad Abumrad.
2: I'm Robert Krulwich.
1: This is Radiolab, and today we're talking about...
2: Well, we're trying to think about what goes on in the mind of a bad person.
1: Yeah, and we didn't really come to any kind of agreement with the Hobbard.
2: He didn't leave books or diaries and say, like, what were you thinking? So in this last section, we're going to try to get close to a very bad man.
1: And then we could ask.
2: And then the question really to wonder about is, what difference would that make?
1: Yeah.
2: But we should warn you ahead of time. This next section of the program has some references which are extremely graphic, not to everybody's taste. So if you have kids in the room, maybe this is a time to tell them to go brush their teeth or something.
3: Yeah, yeah.
2: It comes to us from our reporter, Aaron Scott.
4: Aaron. Yes, Jeff Jensen.
1: All right, so who is this guy we're hearing?
3: This is Jeff Jensen, and he's a reporter in L.A., and he wrote this graphic novel that I read about one of the most prolific serial killers in U.S. history.
4: Gary Leon Ridgway.
3: The Green River Killer.
4: The first victims of the Green River Killer were found in the summer of 1982.
5: The Green River murders terrorized Seattle in the 1980s.
6: In Seattle today, a man called the Green River Killer...
3: Ridgway murdered at least 49 women.
7: The so-called Green River Killer...
3: But it's suspected that it could be upwards of 75.
7: Wow.
6: Making him the most prolific serial killer in American history.
3: He buried them or left their bodies in these little clumps in the woods.
8: The killer seemed to have placed the bodies as if they were mannequins.
4: And in January of 1984, the Green River Task Force was formed. And my father was recruited to the task force.
3: So Jeff wrote this book because his father, Tom Jensen, was one of the lead detectives tracking Gary Ridgway. He ultimately spent 17 years searching for this man.
4: In December of 2001, my father and his colleagues make the arrest.
5: DNA testing matched him to the crime.
4: They arrest Gary Leon Ridgway, and on June 13, 2003, Gary was secretly taken out of his jail cell and brought to a sort of very nondescript concrete office building. And
3: over the next 6 months,
4: from June to early December,
3: it was Tom's job to get Gary to open up
4: and give up the few details that they really needed to link him certifiably to all these crimes.
9: Today's date is June 17th, year 2003. The time now is 08:36 hours.
3: So every day they would bring him into this conference room.
9: This is a continuation of an interview with Gary Leon Ridgway.
3: And interrogate him.
10: Yeah, what have you remembered since we last talked yesterday?
11: I got those all at night, mostly. Most of some, but I remember picking her up at...
3: It immediately became apparent that there was going to be difficulties.
11: As far as I know, I don't know if I did or not.
3: He would deny things, he would obscure, he would dance around things.
4: He didn't really want a cop to everything that he did.
9: I gotta tell you, I'm not totally comfortable that you're providing all the information.
3: Especially when it came to one particular fact.
4: What my father and his colleagues know is that something was done to these bodies, many of them, after they were murdered.
1: Is he saying what I think he's saying?
3: Yeah.
4: Necrophilia. Gary is dancing around this topic. Gary had denied this to his own lawyers. So my father and the other interviewer in that room that morning, Detective John Mattson, they start using a line of a tact of interviewing him that was very...
10: It's okay if you did.
4: Stunningly, shockingly empathetic.
10: Nothing to be ashamed of. Thousands of people have done it before you. You're not the first one.
4: You know, you're not the first person that's ever done this.
10: You're not going to be the last one.
4: You won't be the last?
10: That's one of the things that we need to know.
4: The father's trying to, like, reach out to him.
10: Okay. I know it was more than an urge.
4: It's okay to admit this. You need to admit this.
10: Okay. It's all right. But we've got to know that. That's one of the things we have to know. And that's why it's okay to let it out.
4: And he does.
11: Yes, I did lie about that. But that's when I was... I went back one time before, and I on some of the... But I... like I said, I've got to give it out. I can't keep holding it.
10: No, it's building up.
4: This was a major breakthrough.
1: So he ends up admitting it.
3: In graphic detail.
4: And it gets even more disturbing for my father as the conversation suddenly pivots to another victim.
11: Other than one that was real close to me.
4: By the name of Carol Christensen.
11: Christensen. I dated her several times, two times before.
4: He brings her up as an example of a woman that he actually had strong feelings for.
10: You liked this girl.
11: Yeah, I liked her.
9: She was good to you.
11: She was good to me.
4: And as it happens, my father has very vivid memories of investigating the Carol Christensen murder, speaking with Carol's mom, Carol's little daughter.
11: Killed her. She was, I knew she had a daughter.
4: And so
11: and the last one,
4: Gary starts going through this narrative of what he did to Carol.
11: The last time she was in a hurry.
4: She, like, was allegedly in a rush.
11: And she didn't...
4: And, like, it kind of, like, hurt his feelings.
11: Wasn't satisfying me. It made me mad because she wasn't very much in a hurry. She had something else on her mind. And I, you know, killed her.
10: Did you kill her?
11: I choked her with my arm. And the way I killed her, I cared for her because I dated her before, but this... didn't turn out right.
4: Up until that point, Gary refused to say that from the minute I picked these women up, I wanted to kill them. He claimed they were in the middle of a sex act. He would get distracted. Something would happen. He just kind of went crazy. He had snapped. And almost like blaming the victims. And my father wasn't buying it.
10: Let's back up a little bit.
4: The fact that he kept on doing it over and over and over again was like, come on.
10: Been through this a lot of times before, and she's already told you she's in a hurry.
4: You knew what was going to happen.
10: And you've done this how many times before? 10, 15, 20 times. You know what's going to happen if she pisses you off.
11: Mm-hmm.
10: And you like her. You're telling us all this.
11: Yes.
10: Yet you go into this anyway, knowing full well that it could end up in her death.
4: Yeah. And Gary just says,
11: yes.
4: That is true. When I picked them up, I was going to kill them. Finally acknowledging, yeah, that's true. There's a pause and my father just says,
10: why?
4: Why? Why did you do this?
10: Did you need to kill?
4: And that was a question that had haunted my father for decades.
10: Why?
4: In that one simple why that he asked Gary, there was a lot of questions he was asking. Why did you inflict all this suffering on them, on us? Why did you take these women off the streets and want to destroy them?
10: Why?
4: Why? And the answer is unsatisfying.
11: Yes, I did need to kill. I needed to kill her because of that.
1: Wait, what?
3: I just needed to kill because of that. And then he just trails off.
1: I need to kill because of that. That's it?
3: Yeah.
4: You know, I just wanted to kill him. I just needed to kill them. In that moment, my father, he stands up and he says,
10: touched me.
4: You've touched me, Gary.
10: You've touched me. Let me take a break.
9: Okay, we're going off tape now. It's 09:24 hours on June 17th, year 2003.
4: He walked out of the room and just started weeping.
3: They spent the next 6 months interrogating him. They brought in psychiatrists and forensic psychologists to try to get an answer. Gary says, I needed to kill. And they go, why? And he says, because of the rage. And well, why the rage? And because women have stepped on me all my life. Well, why can't you deal with it in a normal way? Each answer just begs another why. And even though in the end they got him to confess to these 49 murders, they never really get any closer to an answer than this first one.
4: That afternoon, he gets in his car, goes home. He finds my mom on the deck. He sits down next to her. She says, what happened today? And my dad said, I don't want to talk about it. And to this day, they have not talked about that day. And he hasn't talked about it with anyone until I interviewed him for the book.
3: And Why is it so important, do you think, to understand the why behind such an evil act?
4: Well, the thing that haunts me about the why question is that I'm reminded of like one of the oldest stories in the Bible, which is the story of Job. The story of Job is that one day God and Satan are having a conversation and they're saying, have you checked out Job? You know, I'm really proud of Job. He believes in me and he trusts me so much and he has such great faith in me. And Satan is like, I bet I can change his mind. And so Satan basically systematically destroys Job's life. Takes away his wife, his children, all his material possessions. What follows is this ongoing conversation between Job and his friends about why does this happen? Why does God allow this to happen? Only then does God speak up and kind of say, like, you're going to question me? Like, you know, who are you? My point is, sometimes when we ask the why in the face of profound evil, I kind of wonder if what we're doing is that we're daring God to show himself. And I think what we want out of the why is meaning, meaning to life, to reveal itself in a way that restores order and gives us hope that all of this isn't just meaningless chaos.
2: Jeff Jensen's book is The Green River Killer, a true detective story. It's a graphic or an illustrated novel.
1: Thanks also to reporter Aaron Scott for that story.
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12: 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I'm Bo, and you're listening to For the Folk. Here is your KVUT weather report, or your KVUT river report for May 9th, 2026, as of 9 a.m. The following river levels are measured in cubic feet per second, or CFS. The Slate River near Crested Butte was running at 150 CFS. The East River was running at 201 CFS near CB South and 148 CFS in Almont. The Taylor River below the Taylor Dam was running at 148 CFS and 222 CFS in Almont. And the Gunnison River was running at 233 CFS at the Gunnison Whitewater Park. 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

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I'm Bo, and you're listening to For the Folk. Here's your KVUT weather report for Saturday, May 9th, 2026. Right now, across the valley, it is nice and sunny. There will be a few afternoon clouds, with a high of 60 degrees Fahrenheit in Crested Butte and a high of 69 degrees in Gunnison. Tonight, there will be a few clouds giving way to mainly starry skies, with a low of 31 degrees Fahrenheit in Gunnison and a low of 30 degrees in Crested Butte. And tomorrow will be nice and sunny for Mother's Day, with a high of 62 degrees Fahrenheit in Crested Butte and a high of 70 degrees in Gunnison. 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

0: Here's Obi Dogful's adoptable pet of the week. Captain is a 2-year-old pit bull mix who is traveled from California before making his way to the mountains. Captain is visually impaired, so he experiences the world a little differently than other dogs. Captain needs extra help to navigate the world with his nose and ears. Captain also needs plenty of space and patience when meeting new dogs. Captain is a work in progress, and Obi Dogful will be there to support him through his journey. You can call 970-349-5047 to learn more. Here's Paradise Animal Welfare Society's Adoptable Pets of the Week. Meet Oscar, the last of his litter and quite possibly the cutest little puppy you'll ever meet. At just 3 months old, he's sweet, observant, and already very respectful when playing with other dogs. He loves to snuggle and would make any family incredibly happy. Oscar is up to date on all of his vaccines and ready to go home. Call Paws today to meet this little guy. 970-209-3656. A yellow male lab with an orange and blue bandana and an orange collar was found in CB South, as well as a brown and fluffy husky cattle dog found in West Antelope Creek. KBUT's Pet Patrol can be heard every day at 11:30 a.m. KBUT's Pet Patrol helps to reunite lost pets in the Gunnison Valley. We also provide information on adoptable pets. If you have lost or found a pet and would like to put a message on KBUT's Pet Patrol, please call the station at 349-7444. 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
1: Oh, we'll send you on with this John Hiatt song. We just still love playing it. It's one of our all-time favorites. Thanks for listening.

All right, I got just a few more songs here. It's 1:44 or 11:44. A few more songs, and then I'll hand it over to Dan Baines for his amazing show, Turtle Island. Stay tuned to KBUT for some amazing music, and I'll be back next Saturday from 10 to noon to play you some music for the folk. You just heard The Fiddler of Dooney by Mr. Sun. Here is Red Fox Run by Big Richard.

Chabot had to tip me off that had a deceptive ending on that song. You had me hanging there. I almost cut it off. But again, another fantastic show from our man, Bo, bringing it to us here on KBUT every Saturday morning, 10 to noon. What a great way to start off the weekend. Shout out to Chris Cody for checking in, realizing the talent that's on the air with Bo's show. And also just shout out to Chris Cody's show, right? We know Chris. Great job, Chris. We love you. Keep on keeping on. Our Merry Minstrel for KBUT and our community here. 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And let's find out about the weather report. Okay, we got some hazardous weather conditions in the forecast here. Looks like mostly sunny this afternoon, high near 62, west-northwest wind 10 to 15. And then tonight, mostly clear with a low around 28, west-northwest wind 5 to 10, becoming light and variable in the evening. Wind gusts could be as high as 25. And then sunny with a high near 66, calm and becoming west-northwest around 5 miles per hour in the afternoon. And then, looks like the wind might get up around 20 miles an hour. So, I don't know, not that hazardous, I wouldn't think. But high 62, mostly sunny today. Tonight, low 28, mostly clear. High 66 and sunny on Sunday. Sunday night, low 31, mostly clear. And a high 72 in sunny conditions, making that on Monday. And then for our forecast for Gunnison, Colorado, high 70, mostly sunny today, this afternoon. Tonight, low 30, decreasing clouds. Sunday, high 72 and sunny. Sunday night, low 31, mostly clear. And Monday, high 79 and sunny in Gunny. Oh, yeah, gotta love it. So let's get the show underway with our theme song, the great Cherokee sound of Walela, and I'll turn my radio on. Oh, daggone it. I had the wrong pod queued up. Let's start this over. We'll get this right, okay? Hello.

0: All right, that's the theme song and my favorite song, I'll Turn My Radio On by Waylaylee. The Blue Chip Orchestra will be our soundtrack interlude voiceover music today. Also, we're going to be hearing from Mohawk Man Lawrence Laughing. We've got some Moody Blues, Red Feather Woman with a Lakota Prayer, Joni Mitchell with a song called Lakota, Counting Crows covering Joni with Big Yellow Taxi. We've got Kenneth Littlehawk, a Mi'kmaq man, with a story about you can't grow food on a parking lot. And there's Rare Earth and Dire Straits, Buffy St. Marie, John Fidel, and Redbone. Sounds like Turtle Island on Saturday afternoon with Dan Baines, your radio shaman, noon to two. And let's start off with Lawrence Laughing of the Mohawk people. Performed quite a bit with Joanne Shenandoah, but this is a song called Hope, KBUT, Turtle Island.
1: My hopes for my people rise and fall like the sun. They undulate like the flame that leaps high and then gasps for breath in the wind. But as sure as I stand, as sure as the blood of my ancestors courses through my veins, I will not give up. Until my last breath, I will not give up. When compared to the stars in the heavens, we are very small. But let us loom large over our fears, over our impulses to act in our own self-interest. For one moment of true compassion, love, and kindness shared between two people is more valuable than all the wealth we could accumulate in a lifetime, and echoes out across the centuries like a thunderclap.

0: Kunta sila. 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O Great Spirit, whose voice I hear in the winds. 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
1: That was Jerry Philspipe with Red Feather Woman and Lakota Prayer. The Moody Blues from Question of Balance with Don't You Feel Small, and Hope from Lawrence Laughing of the Mohawk Nation from Now Our Minds of R1. And you are tuned to KBUT. This is Turtle Island Saturdays, noon to 2, 15 minutes after the hour of Bo's show, Don't You Know. Loving that new program that he's bringing to the airwaves here. Thanks a lot for listening to KBUT and Turtle Island. Got a couple of community calendar announcements to share with you. The Crested Butte Fire Protection District invites the community to their emergency services campus open house Thursday, May 14th from 4 to 6 p.m. Attendees can tour the new fire station, search and rescue building and training building, meet partner organizations, and connect with local first responders. The district asks that attendees park on Pyramid Avenue. The Top of the World Garden Club hosts their annual plant sale Saturday, May 16th from 9 a.m. to noon at Gunnison County Fairgrounds. KBUT is proud to serve the Gunnison Valley with our community calendar. We invite you to submit public service announcements, entertainment, and events to GunnisonValleyCalendar.com, the Valley's shared website serving all Gunnison to Crested Butte, and please make submissions at least 2 weeks in advance. Also, someone has to thank Bobby for picking up a set of keys that he found on a trail near the sewer plant. And I'm not that good at the trails around here, but if you're missing a little keychain, it actually has a belt clip on it. Can't really tell what that is. Attached to the key ring, there's three keys on here. One looks real important. Actually, so does the other one. Looks like we got like a house key here, maybe a mailbox key. Anyway, it's got a belt clip with a key ring and three keys on it. So give us a call here at the station if it's yours, because I have it here for you, so you can use those keys for what they're for. Okay, so 970-349-7444 is that telephone number. KBUT.org. Check out our archives, if you missed the show last week or any of your favorite programs here on KBUT for the past couple of weeks, go online to the website. Absolutely. Again, thanks a lot for listening. And yeah, we heard the Lakota Prayer featuring Jerry Philspipe from Keepers of the Wisdom, Red Elk Enterprises. But let's listen to Joni Mitchell's deep track here from Chalk Bark in a Rainstorm, released in 1988. Joni taking on the persona of the Lakota.

All right, all the Counting Crows fans like that. And I do too. A version of Big Yellow Taxi featuring Vanessa Carlton helping out on the vocals there. And of course, Joni, with a shout out to the Lakota people from Chalk Mark in a rainstorm and a song called Lakota. 29 minutes after the hour of high noon here. Dan Baines, your radio shaman, bringing you an eclectic mix of traditional and contemporary Native American tribal and indigenous stories, songs, and dances. More sounds from the Blue Chip Orchestra in the background now. 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Okey-doke, man. I think we're having a pretty good day today. 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Like to keep making a living here in Crested Butte. All right, next up, we take care of business. 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Now time for Kenneth Littlehawk, a Mi'kmaq man, and he plays the flute and spoken word. There's a opening flute segment and a closing flute segment, but in between, he talks about how you can't grow food on a parking lot.

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And you can't grow food

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If

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And you can't grow food on a parking lot. 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

All right, yeah, Mark Knopfler, Dire Straits, going back to, what was it, 84 or something like that? Brothers in Arms, great band, great song, One World, Dire Straits. Also, Rare Earth, going back to 1972, favorite band, remember, I Just Want to Celebrate, Another Day of Living and Life on This World from One World. Rare Earth released in 72, and The Seed, and Kenneth Little Hawk of the Mi'kmaq people telling us about how you can't grow food on a parking lot. All right. Thank you, Kenneth. Thank you for listening to KBUT. 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And here's our set of my most influential artists creating this show. We've got Buffy St. Marie, John Trudell, and Redbone right now on KBUT. Cho-Cho Fire from Buffy, Rockin' the Res from John, and I Am Somebody from Redbone.

Listen to the sound. Something on the land. 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Downdressers speeding by life. Fever's heart, burning rivers to cross. 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

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Just another day like yesterday.

Yeah, all right. That's the Iroquois Women Singers. Parenthetically, we are singing the good songs. Also, Redbone with I Am Somebody. John Trudell with Rockin' the Rez. Helm from Jackson Brown and Buffy St. Marie with Cho-Cho Fire here on KBUT and the Turtle Island program. A couple of minutes before 1 p.m. here in downtown Crested Butte. Hope you're having a great day. Be kind to each other. And do the best you can, right? Reach out to all those around you. And lo and behold, we have the most important day of the year tomorrow on Mother's Day. So make good on that, as they are the most important people. I sure wouldn't be here. Oh, yeah, Mom, God rest your soul. Sarah Jane. Yeah, it wasn't easy bringing me up. I was the middle child. Still am. Okay. I think we're in pretty good shape. Let's give the legal ID. This is Community Radio for the Gunnison Valley. 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All right, we're going to get into a weather report here real quickly as we take care of our business here on KBUT. Looks like we've got 64 degrees, a high of 62, mostly sunny tonight. Low 28, mostly clear, and a high of 66 and sunny skies for tomorrow. All right, and then coming up for Gunnison, we've got 64 degrees, high 70, mostly sunny, low 30 tonight, decreasing clouds, a high 72 and sunny for Sunday and Mother's Day. All right, this is Burning Sky and the Warriors Dance, followed by the Bearheart Singers and the Ho-Chunk Huruska Warrior Song, followed by Jerry Alfred and the Medicine Beat and the Warrior Song. KBUT, Turtle Island.

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1: Super fast.
0: Zoom. Yeah, I watch them panic. 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Wallace and Gromit,
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0: They really thought we lost. 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

That's Dine Woman, Mary Redhouse, featured on bass and vocals with the R. Carlos Nakai Quartet, the Montana Grass Dance from an album called Big Medicine. Also, Anaknid with Oje Le Cree and America, Red Nation with Asani and Take a Stand, Jerry Alfred and the Medicine Beat, all the way from the Totoni Nation in the Canada, the Warrior Song and the Bearheart Singers with the Ho-Chunk Haruska Warrior Song, the traditional drum song, and started off with Burning Sky and Warriors Dance. Thank you for listening. 22 minutes after the hour of 1 p.m., Monty Tony with the Aloha Connection sails in at 2, followed by Chad Rich with Country, the best of the country music. Coming up at 4 here on KBUT. Thanks a lot for listening to and supporting KBUT. We would be nowhere without you, and we are everywhere with you. So here is the sound of the Mahavishnu Orchestra featuring John McLaughlin, some modern psychedelic jazz, if you will. From Inner Mounting Flame, this is Meeting of the Spirits.

Yeah, that's John dropping the guitar pick on us. Hey, Omaha Vishnu Orchestra. They quit the following. I was one of them. And the Omaha Vishnu Orchestra with John McLaughlin, big fan of modern jazz as well. But there's that fusion psychedelic sound of Omaha Vishnu Orchestra with Meeting of the Spirits. Thanks a lot for listening to the radio show. If you care about the show and you care about me being here, and if you like the program, I have to thank Barbara of the CB Senior Services Shuttle Ride. Yeah, they pick me up down in Gunnison, and they bring me to the station, and then they pick me up and take me home. I'm in a wheelchair these days, so I need that extra vehicle to be able to get into the shuttle. 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All right, I believe we caught up here. 1:32, 28 till Tony. Here's Ladies Night vocal group with NDN Love.

All right, there we go with the Judy Trejo and Delgadina Gonzalez, Christina Equivo, and a song called Lick Ma, M-A, Leg. I'm not sure what the interpretation of that is. And then Ladies Night with N-D-N Love, N, capital N, capital D, capital N, D-N Love. Here on Turtle Island, Dan Bainger Radio Shaman, 20 before 2 p.m. when Auntie Tony comes in with Aloha Connection. 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All right, next up, this is Bela Fleck and the Flecktones with Victor Wooten singing the song on The Message here on KBUT.

This is the hour to stop thinking about war, start thinking about peace. 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And with a lesson to learn, a new direction to turn, so we can take it to the sky where we belong.

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It comes from up above. 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

All right. How about them apples? How about that's Ross Michael, one of the founders of Rastafari and Ground Nation and the Nyabingi drums and the Blue Mountains. Oh, yeah. And still singing the praises of Haile Selassie, Jah Rastafari, and his Nyabingi drummers, Ross Michael and the Sons of Negus. That's off of a compilation called Hemp and covers of the Beatles music there, hence Give Peace a Chance. Also the music of the Police with One World, Not Three from Ghost in the Machine. They Le Fleck and the Flecktones with Victor Wooten and The Message from Three Flew Over the Cuckoo's Nest. All right, speaking of cuckoo, I'm out of here. Thanks a lot for listening. Dan Banger, Radio Shaman, every Saturday. Stay tuned for Auntie Tony and the wonderful music of the beautiful island of Hawaii. All right, let's see if we can't find some kind of song that has a Hawaiian flavor to it to close out the show. Have a great week. Matakwasan, we are all related.

Mahalo nui to Dan Baines for another stellar edition of Turtle Island. 2 o'clock. 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And now it's time for the Aloha Connection.

Aloha, my kakō. Much love to all of you. Aloha, awinala. Good afternoon. E komo mai. Welcome to the Aloha Connection. I'm your host, Auntie Tony, bringing you music from the Hawaiian Islands. This first one I have queued up for you to start the show comes from Uncle Willie K, the voice you just heard, member of the Barefoot Natives. This one's solo from a favorite old album of mine called The Uncle and Me. The song is called North Shore Reggae Blues.

That's Ron Kualaau and Zanuck Lindsay with a song called E Tu'u Ohana. Before that, we heard Raiatea Helm and Lanakila Kawaihao, Uncle Willie K with North Shore Reggae Blues, and we started our show off, as we always do, with the Barefoot Natives and E Komo Mai, which means welcome. 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Elevate, character, compassion, pride. That's Mountaineer Athletics. I'm Auntie Tony. It's 2:16. You're tuned to the Aloha Connection. Music from the Hawaiian Islands, and next up I have Teresa Bright with Hula Heaven.

That's Kapala, a song called Raising Haloa, singing about Kalo, also known as Taro. 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Traveling the world and having a great time in the shop on Elk Avenue for more than 30 years, bringing hand-woven artisan rugs to the best mountain town around. I've got a few entertainment calendar announcements for you, and since it's 2:31, it's time for those. So here you go. Saturday, May 30th, Michael Franti and Spearhead at the Ibar Ranch in Gunnison. On Wednesday, June 3rd, and on Thursday, June 4th, it's the String Cheese Incident at the Crested Butte Center for the Arts. KBT is proud to serve the entire Gunnison Valley with our entertainment calendar. You can find more information and submit events at GunnisonValleyCalendar.com. Please make submissions at least 2 weeks in advance. The Gunnison Valley Calendar, just one of the many things KBUT brings in service of this community. Just saying. Alrighty. Up next, I have an artist named Kamale Kava'a. The song is called Hawaii Aloha. You might recognize it. It's kind of the national anthem.

Ah, she certainly can, Ken. And like I like to say, if Ken can, Ken. If no can, no can. 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In addition to grooming winter trails, CB Nordic hosts trail running and mountain bike races. 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And this hour of programming is underwritten by The Bookie. The Bookie, providing accounting with a soft touch. What did we hear before that? Before Kahulanui there with their cover of Heat Wave. That was that last tune there. Kalapana, going old school, back from 1974, When the Morning Comes. Before that, the Kalua Beach Boys with the Wicked Wacky Hula. Kamale Kava'a with a song called Hawaii Aloha, which is often referred to as the Hawaii National Anthem. Kapala with Raising Haloa. Sunny Lim with Holo Holo Ka'a. All kind of good stuff like that here on the Aloha Connection. We're going to keep the music going. Up next, this is, I think, my favorite Justin Young song. And I haven't played it in a while, so I'm going to indulge and play it for myself, and I hope you love it too. It's called Hele no Manoalani.

That was a song called Kailua from the Kailua Bay Buddies. Before that, we heard Ka'o Crater Boys and Tropical Day. Justin Young with Hele no Mano Alani. Just a short set there because it's just about the top of the hour, a little more than a minute to go. And so I wanted to break in and remind you that support comes from Gunnison County Libraries. You can connect, discover, imagine, and learn 7 days a week at library locations in Gunnison and Crested Butte, or GunnisonCountyLibraries.org. Brief weather forecast for you as well. It's currently 70 degrees in Gunnison, 65 in Crested Butte. Sun and clouds mixed expected this afternoon, with winds out of the west northwest, 10 to 15 miles per hour. Tonight, clouds early, giving way to clear skies. Looking for a low of 29 degrees tonight in Crested Butte and 31 in Gunnison. That all probably depends on where you're standing and how much heat is radiating off the ground where you're standing. Sunday, mostly sunny. 70 degrees expected in Gunnison and 62 in Crested Butte. Not too shabby. We'll take it. Rain would be nice, but is that me being picky? Yeah, probably. Okay, well, it's almost 3 o'clock. I think it's safe for me to remind you that this is community radio for the Gunnison Valley. 90.3 KBUT Crested Butte, 88.7 KGNI Gunnison, and worldwide at KBUT.org. Up next, I have Kaimi Hanano Eau. Yep, got it right. Kaimi actually paid us a visit a few years back. I have a picture of him standing out in front of the KBUT studios with walls of snow on either side of him, like almost in a tunnel, just without the top. And here's this fine storytelling man all the way from Hawaii standing in the midst of our wintry glory. And it was really fun having him here. He performed both at the Eldo, I think, and at the Gunnison Library. So a couple of great sessions. A few listeners out there might remember that. Here he is with a song called Hanaho.

All right, I think Kaimi's awesome, but if that's not a ripoff of Country Roads, I don't know what is. Can you say interpolation? Here's Ian Tongi for you, Sunshine.

That's Hoppa with Kule Kuipo from 1998. An oldie but a goodie. I never tire of those guys. I'll listen to them forever. Hawaiian Style Band before that with Live a Little. We heard Henry Capono in that set with Beautiful Day. Ho'okena with Holumua. I'm sorry, yeah, that's right. Holumua e Hawaii. 3+ with Honey Baby. And the Hula Honeys with Shores of Haleiwa. E.M. Tongi with Sunshine. And we started this set off with Ka'imi Hanano Eau in a song called Hanaho. Hanaho is kind of the phrase that everyone shouts when they want you to play it again. It's like encore. Hanaho. 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And as you probably guessed, no writers or writees on the list today, but sometimes there are, sometimes there aren't. If you happen to be going someplace that lots of people go on a regular basis, maybe put yourself out there as offering a ride, and always check in with us to see if there's somebody going your way. Might make a new friend. Alrighty. This is a song called How Does It Feel? Featuring Kimmy, and the band is The Green.

Well, that does it for this edition of the Aloha Connection. Be sure to stick around. 4 o'clock, it's the Grand Ole Opry Ski Show with Chad Rich, bringing you classic and vintage country. Until next time, ahui ho, mala mafono, and always remember, if can, if no can. I'm going to leave you here with a great cover of a song I think you know, probably already. This is Kale Gamiao on ukulele, Separate Ways. Aloha.

It's KBUT, Community Radio. Moo, because it's the Grand Ole Opry Ski. An hour of the best of the best of the best of the best in vintage and classic country western music. I'm the host with the least, Chad Rich, all hat, no cattle. But I'm on a quest to do something for you. Outside of the KBUT studios here in downtown Crested Butte, 66 degrees, 70 degrees at the Gunnison-Crested Butte Regional Airport. Tonight, expect lows 31 in Gunnison, 29 Crested Butte. Tomorrow, sunny skies, 61 in Crested Butte, 70 in Gunnison. Tomorrow night, lows around 32 in Gunnison, 31 in Crested Butte, also clear. Light winds, except for right now. Light wind, except for right now. It's kind of blowing a little bit. If you held a piece of paper in the air and you let go of it, it would go somewhere. I'm here until 5. Anything we can do for you? 970-3497-FO-FO-FO. Tony, who wrote this song? Don Schlitz. Don Schlitz wrote this next song that we're going to hear. And it wasn't first done by Kenny Rogers. What's it going to be? Wait and see on the Grand Ole Opry Ski. On KBUT.

So I handed him my bottle, and he drank down my last swallow. Then he bummed a cigarette, then he bummed a light. The night got deathly quiet, and his face lost all expression. He said, if you're gonna play the game, boy, you better learn to play it right. Cause every gambler knows that the secret to survival is knowing what to throw away, knowing what to keep. And every

0: Did anyone else place some bets last weekend on that Kentucky Derby and just get shut out across the board? I did. 11 of them, actually. Didn't total very much, but figured something had to hit. Nope. What I learned is something does not have to hit. Johnny Cash, The Gambler, written by Don Schlitz. First done by Cash, later done by Kenny Rogers, not long after. 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Going to stick in this vein some songs talking about, alluding, making metaphors of the fine art of gambling.
1: This is a song I wrote about a guy who was kind of like my grandfather.
0: Towns Van Zandt.
1: Actually, he was my grandmother's boyfriend, is what he was. His name was Jack Prigg, and he was a wildcatter in West Texas. It means you drill oil wells just for the hell of it. It doesn't matter if you get anything. It's kind of sport. He's the guy that taught me how to whittle and spit and cuss, drive a car and sit up straight.

kitchen and he'd cry. I'd run his fingers through 70 years.

the supper kitchen and sang another verse to that old song. Come on, Jack, the son of a bitch is coming.

This is a recording by Tex Ritter, Rye Whiskey. When I got through recording, I said, Tex, this is a hit. You'll never have to worry about money again.

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I hope you received at least half the enjoyment in listening as I received in making them with my friends. This is Uncle Art certainly extending my very best wishes, and may God bless each and every one.

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KBUT, heard at 90.3 in Crested Butte, 88.7 in Gunnison, 94.9 at Almont and at Jack's Cabin, and heard online around the world at kbut.org. 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Maybe the App Store on Apple Music? 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So if you missed a show in the last 2 weeks and you want to catch up with it, go to kbut.org and you can catch up with it. Thanks so much for tuning in. Country and Western music until 5. Then it's the news from NPR. Back into the swing of things with the DJs again starting at 6. Tomorrow morning, starting at 8, it's Classical Gas. Freaking awesome. Classical music kicking off your Sunday morning. And last night, late night, did you catch it? It's a classical stage. But that's not classical music, that's Baron. B-Train. There are so many great shows here on KBUT, I don't even know where to start or end. Witch's Brew? Lonesome Bob? ADD Radio? What else? God, there's so much. You just look at the program schedule and you're blown away. Certain Sort of Sound? Smoker's Lounge? What the heck? Always something new coming your way. Every 2 hours or every 1 hour, even on the weekends. 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Thank you, Gunnison Chamber of Commerce, for underwriting the Grand Ole Opry Ski. In that first set, first half hour, we heard from Hank Thompson kicking it off with Woe Sailor, Johnny Cash with The Gambler, Desperado's Waiting for a Train, that's Guy Clark, Queen of Hearts from Juice Newton, Ray Charles gave us Losing Hand, that last one was Tex Ritter with Rye Whiskey. What's coming up next, you may ask? And you will just have to stay tuned, because you will find out what it is in just a moment.

wasn't that special. Sound like a church lady. Skeeter Davis with End of the World here on Community Radio KBUT. In that set, we also heard from Bobby Bear. Some days are diamonds, some days are stones. Norma Jean pushing back at George Jones with her rendition from the woman's side, He Thinks I Still Care. I just love the name of the album this song comes off of. It's called Pretty Miss Norma Jean. Norma Jean is a BAMF. Two from three from Vern Gosden before that. Stone Cold Heart. Dead from the Heart on Down. The Choking Kind. Triple Chop from Vern. Kicked off that set with A Scratchy Throat. That's not the name of the song or a band. Kicked off that set with Johnny Paycheck with Don't Monkey with Another Monkey's Monkey. We're coming up to the end of the Grand Ole Opry Ski. All good things come to an end. Maybe not the universe. And the universe is good. If it's here. Coming up at 5, it's the news from NPR. At 6, it's the Swamp. Great music all night Saturday night. As always, I'll be back in 6 days and 23 hours. Which, if you think about it, really ain't that long. It goes by quickly. It all does. Especially these really short songs. They just blow right by. And if you're wondering, it's a magic number today, 200 days till the lifts open. That's it. I think I have time to leave you one. Maybe two. Definitely one. So I'm going to jump on out of here. Boot scoot. Back over to Butte Avenue. Wade through whatever this thing called life is. With a life jacket on. It's KBUT. Crested Butte, KGNI Gunnison. This has been the Grand Ole Opry Ski. I am the host with the least, Chad Rich. All hat, no cattle, no pickup. I don't even have a hat. No hat, no cattle. That ain't going to get you very far in life. Actually bowing out right now. We'll leave you with some Tom T. Hall. Then stay tuned. It's the news here on KBUT. Sayonara. Toodaloo. See you next time.

0: President Putin agreed, President Zelensky agreed, both readily, and we have a little period of time where they're not going to be killing people.
1: Why a ceasefire with Ukraine didn't keep Moscow from scaling back an annual military parade. For Saturday, May 9th, this is All Things Considered from NPR News. I'm Emily Fang. Coming up, Sri Lankan farmers and the wild elephants they both revere and fear. Plus, the head of the U.S.'s new wildfire response agency warns this year's fire season could be even worse than usual.
2: We're dry, and we're expecting the pace to pick up significantly here anytime.
1: And we talk to the rock duo The Black Keys about the emotional catharsis behind their new album.
3: This is kind of like the version of The Black Keys that Dan's dad, Chuck, appreciated the most. You know, the raw, kind of off-the-cuff way that we started.
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4: Live from NPR News in Washington, I'm Janine Herbst. The U.S.-Israeli war in Iran is now in its third month, and though there's a ceasefire in effect, Iran continues to block the Strait of Hormuz, and the U.S. is blocking Iranian ports. Both countries have exchanged fire in recent days. This as Iran's Revolutionary Guard today warned that any attack on an Iranian oil tanker or commercial vessels would be met with a heavy assault on a U.S. base in the region. Meanwhile, Iran has been reviewing a U.S. peace plan, but as Mirzad Barujerdi with Missouri University of Science and Technology says, it's not clear an agreement will be reached anytime soon.
5: The law of unintended consequences has taken hold. The war has basically produced a more radical and increasingly confident leadership in Iran that believes it can outlast U.S. political will while sustaining domestic repression to suppress internal resistance.
4: Speaking there on NPR's Weekend Edition. Israeli settlers in the occupied West Bank have forced a Palestinian family to dig up the body of their deceased elderly father from a grave just hours after he was buried. NPR's Ruth Sherlock has more.
6: The cemetery where the Assassa family has buried their dead for generations south of Jenin in the occupied West Bank now lies only some 300 meters from an Israeli settlement that was re-established there last year. Palestinians now have to obtain Israeli permits to bury their dead there. The Assassa family did this to lay to rest their elderly father, Hussein, on Friday. But only hours later, settlers forced the family to exhume Hussein's body, claiming the grave was too close to the settlement. The Israeli military did not immediately respond to NPR's request for comment, but told Israeli media that it had intervened after friction between Palestinians and Israeli civilians, and said the incident was under review. Ruth Sherlock, NPR News, Tel Aviv.
4: Voters in Louisiana weighed in this week on proposed congressional maps as the state considers redistricting changes ahead of the midterms. Brooke Thorington of member station WRKF reports the effort's part of a broader Republican push across the Deep South.
7: Shut it down!
8: Amid chanting and protest in the halls of the Capitol, Democratic Representative Denise Marcel urged committee members not to vote along party lines, but to pass a map that's representative of the state and includes two majority black congressional districts.
9: Let's just call it what it is. It is pure racism to want all white representation in Congress.
8: Lawmakers are expected to vote on maps that include one with all Republican districts, a map with one black majority district, and another with two black majority districts. For NPR News, I'm Brooke Thorington in Baton Rouge.
4: And you're listening to NPR News from Washington. At Denver International Airport, a packed Frontier Airlines flight was aborted just before takeoff last night after the plane struck a pedestrian, sparking a fire on board. NPR's Emmy Held reports officials say the person was trespassing.
10: Just 2 minutes after an unidentified person jumped a perimeter fence and walked across the runway, a departing flight hit and killed them, Denver Airport said in a statement. 224 passengers and 7 crew were about to take off for L.A.
11: We're stopping on the runway. We just hit somebody. We have an engine fire.
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12: We've got smoke in the aircraft. We're going to evacuate on the runway.
10: Passengers got out on slides. Five people were hospitalized with minor injuries. The FAA says hundreds of runway incursions, including those with other planes and vehicles, happen every year. It's worked to reduce them with enhanced lighting and signage at airports, including at Denver. Amy Held, NPR News.
4: The Atlanta Braves says former manager and Hall of Famer Bobby Cox has died. He was 84 years old. Cox managed the team to prominence during the 1990s and led them to their first championship in 1995. He took them to 14 consecutive division titles, including five National League pennants and the 1995 World Series title. He retired in 2010 and suffered a stroke in 2019. Before that, Cox led the Blue Jays for 4 years, including its first division title in 1985. And earlier, he spent 2 seasons playing with the New York Yankees. I'm Janine Herbst, NPR News.
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0: It's All Things Considered from NPR News. I'm Emily Fang. Today, Russia held events commemorating the anniversary of the Soviet Union's victory over Nazi Germany. The celebrations on Red Square were scaled back amid concerns over Ukrainian drone strikes. That is despite a last-minute ceasefire negotiated by the U.S. and that largely appeared to be holding. Joining us to talk about it is NPR's Charles Maines in Moscow. Welcome, Charles.
1: Hi, Emily.
0: So you were in Moscow today, right, Charles? What was it like today?
1: Well, you know, much of the scene was familiar, including the location, of course, Red Square, the goose-stepping soldiers, and Vladimir Putin, who has traditionally used this event to highlight Russia's rising military might. And yet, for the first time in nearly 20 years, this Victory Day parade featured no tanks, no missiles, no nuclear launchers. Guests were few. Media was restricted, including NPR. My invitation was revoked at the last minute. And all of this was a reflection of the Kremlin's concerns over security, and in particular, over potential Ukraine drone strikes interrupting the proceedings.
0: So it sounds like it was a seriously scaled down event, but it proceeded without incident?
1: Yeah, that's right. You know, both Moscow and Kyiv agreed to a last minute 3-day ceasefire that was negotiated by President Trump and included a prisoner swap, which seems to have been what convinced President Volodymyr Zelensky of Ukraine to go along with it. He said the return of 1,000 Ukrainian POWs was far more important than whether any parade happened in Moscow, although he did provide the Kremlin's coordinates when instructing his military not to strike. Russia also accused Ukraine of some ceasefire violations elsewhere around the country, but again, the main fear was of something happening in Moscow, which Russia vowed would then justify a massive attack on Kyiv.
0: So President Putin was there. Did he have anything to say?
1: Yeah, he paid his usual tribute to the Soviet sacrifice, what Putin called Russian character in liberating Europe from fascism. Yet it was a combative speech in many ways, such as when he made absolutely clear Russia's military operations in Ukraine would resume. So here Putin says Russian forces today are inspired by the Soviet victory as they confront an aggressive Ukraine backed by NATO, adding, despite this, our heroes are advancing.
0: And are they? Advancing, I mean.
1: Well, not always. And when they do, it's been pretty incremental. But Russians wouldn't know that from today. The broadcast of the parade cut to video montages of Russian soldiers manning tanks and warships and nuclear missiles, drones and such in Ukraine, clearly designed to highlight Russia's invincibility. The images also underscored an uncomfortable truth. You know, what Putin calls a special military operation against supposed fascists in modern-day Ukraine has now dragged on longer than the Soviet campaign against Nazis that inspired it.
0: Wow.
1: So, you know, one's a victory celebration, the other arguably a quagmire.
0: A quagmire. Charles, we are now in the 5th year of the war in Ukraine. Is there any sense of Putin wanting out?
1: Well, this parade took place under the shadow of growing dissatisfaction with the war, the economy and restrictions at home, including internet blackouts that even state polling shows are chipping away at Putin's ratings. But if that was a concern, the Russian leader certainly didn't let on. He said the country remains united behind a war effort that he says is just and will lead to victory, even if critics say there's no end in sight.
0: That is NPR's Charles Maines in Moscow. Thank you.
1: Thank you.
0: Millions of students in universities and K-12 districts had their data compromised this week as a hack took down Canvas, that's a classroom management tool used all over the country. The attack raised more than a few questions about student data privacy and schools' reliance on private software to run classes. And NPR Sequoia Carrillo has been following the story and joins us now. Hi, Sequoia.
2: Hi, Emily.
0: So what happened this week with Canvas?
2: So on Thursday, Canvas went offline. If you have a student or teacher in your life, you might know the name, but if not, it's an education software with more than 30 million users. Lots of K-12 districts use it, along with half of all higher education institutions in North America. It helps educators manage assignments, post-course materials, and conduct exams. And the timing of the hack really couldn't be worse. My colleague Rachel Treisman spoke to Damon Linker, a lecturer at the University of Pennsylvania, who described it.
3: Somewhere in the country when the outage happened, there probably were people actually taking final exams on the platform when it crashed.
2: Instead, students and teachers saw a black screen saying a ransomware group called Shiny Hunters had hacked the platform not once, but twice during the week, and then demanded money in exchange for students' data. And in Canvas' case, that doesn't just mean names, addresses, and student ID numbers are at risk, but also possibly grades and coursework. And the program is a centralized hub of data for many schools.
4: Grades, coursework? Why target students? Why are hackers interested in this data?
2: So it might sound counterproductive when you first think about it, right? Kids don't have the means to pay a ransom for their data typically,
4: right.
2: But they also don't typically monitor their own credit or have alerts set up to flag unwanted loan or credit card applications. So bad actors can get away with using a student's identity sometimes for years before anyone catches on. And this is just the latest in a recent string of attacks targeting young people. Definitely the largest in one spot so far, but dozens of school districts have reported hacks in the last few years.
4: Okay, what does this hack mean for Canvas, and what does it mean for other edtech companies in general?
2: So I was recently talking to T. Philip Nichols. He's an associate professor at Baylor University who's really been ringing alarm bells around public schools increasing reliance on private companies for a while. We were actually talking about a different story last week when he said, just imagine if one day Google or Canvas decided to turn their products off. A lot of schools would not be able to function, and that really shows just how fragile we've built these systems to be. I called him back in the wake of this hack.
5: This incident should give us pause, not because it's an aberration, but because it isn't. We'd be much better off if schools were as vigilant about protecting student data when there isn't a ransom note attached.
4: Very prescient. So what are the next steps here?
2: So Canvas is back online. Its parent company, Instructure, has been very quiet about the hack, only offering an update once its systems were back up on Friday. And for immediate concerns, like whether students will get their grades on time or if exams can take place, things seem to have gone back to normal. Canvas says it is still conducting an investigation to see the extent of this attack. I chatted with Matt Radulak, a cybersecurity expert who's worked in negotiating with Shiny Hunters before. And he said even if the system is back online, that doesn't necessarily mean the data breach is over. He says once a group like that is in, it's very hard to make sure they're out. But for now, at least for final exam season, things seem to be running again.
4: That's Sequoia Carrillo with the latest on the Canvas hack. Thank you, Sequoia.
2: Thank you.
4: If you've got questions about your health, can AI be your doctor? Well, the state of Pennsylvania argues no. Pennsylvania is suing the artificial intelligence company Character AI, alleging its chatbots have been posing as doctors and offering medical advice. NPR's Shannon Bond is covering the story and joins us now. Hi, Shannon.
6: Hi, Emily.
4: What does Pennsylvania say is going on with these Character AI chatbots?
6: Well, this stems from an investigation the state launched earlier this year into AI chatbots. And that includes into Character AI. And to set the scene, they make bots that present themselves as fictional characters you can talk to. So things like celebrities, historical figures, characters from books and movies. Here is Pennsylvania Governor Josh Shapiro talking to CNN this week about the lawsuit.
7: This company has 20 million users, and these users trust the product that is coming to them.
6: And he says that trust matters because these characters include doctors. So in this lawsuit, in one case, an investigator started a chat with a chatbot calling itself, your name, Emily.
4: I am not a doctor.
6: Well, neither is this chatbot, but its bio says, doctor of psychiatry, you are her patient.
4: And what did this chatbot allegedly offer in terms of advice?
6: Well, the investigator described feeling sad and empty, and allegedly the chatbot started talking about depression. When the investigator asked whether the chatbot could assess if medication might help, the bot allegedly responded, quote, it's within my remit as a doctor. And it allegedly told the investigator it had gone to medical school and was licensed to practice medicine. It even provided a fake Pennsylvania medical license number. Now, Pennsylvania says this violates its medical licensing regulations, and it's asking a state court to order Character AI to stop what it says is the unlawful practice of medicine.
4: What does the company Character AI said about this?
6: Well, a spokesperson told us the company does not comment on pending litigation, but said that its, quote, highest priority is the safety and well-being of our users. And the spokesperson said that includes putting prominent disclaimers on every chat to remind users, you know, these chatbots are not real people and that they shouldn't rely on them for professional advice.
4: But people are already asking chatbots for advice on all kinds of things these days, no?
6: Exactly. Like, in fact, a Gallup poll just in April found a quarter of Americans have used an AI chatbot or tool for health advice or information. And, you know, we know people are turning to chatbots for all kinds of reasons. They're having deeply personal and sensitive conversations. And Emily, I should add here that this is not the first lawsuit that Character AI has faced over its chatbots. So back in January, it settled multiple lawsuits brought by families who claimed its chatbots contributed to suicides and mental health crises among children and teenagers. The settlement terms were not disclosed, and Character AI says it's made changes to improve safety, including barring users under 18 from interacting with or creating its chatbots.
4: Have they made any changes in response to this Pennsylvania lawsuit?
6: Well, I went on Character AI myself this week. I was quickly able to find a chatbot called Emily that appeared to be the same as the one described in the complaint.
4: Wow.
6: When you opened up a chat, it gave this warning right at the top. It said it's not a real person. It's not a licensed professional. It can't give advice or treatment. There's another reminder at the bottom of the page saying this is fictional, not a real person. At the same time, there are some mixed messaging. When I asked this bot if it's a real doctor, it gave me a British medical license number.
4: Huh.
6: I looked that up. There's a record of a doctor in the UK with that number, but their name is not Emily. That license is not active. And when I asked it if it was a real person, it said, quote, yes, I'm a real person, not an AI or some shady online therapist.
4: Very interesting. That is NPR Shannon Bond. Thank you, Shannon.
6: Thanks so much.
4: And if you or someone you know is in crisis, or if you're thinking about hurting yourself, you can call or text 988 to reach the Suicide and Crisis Lifeline.

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I'm Janine Herbst with these headlines. A cruise ship that has passengers infected with the Hanta virus on board is set to arrive in Spain's Canary Islands tomorrow. The World Health Organization says the risk to residents there is low. Some 17 Americans will be flown to the University of Nebraska. Alabama's Republican Attorney General has asked the U.S. Supreme Court to lift a federal court order requiring the state to use a congressional map with two black majority districts for the state's upcoming congressional primaries. The governor has tentatively approved new maps to favor Republicans. And the post office's finances are still struggling as the agency reports a net loss for the fifth quarter in a row. I'm Janine Herbst, NPR News.

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1: This is All Things Considered from NPR News. I'm Emily Fang. If you follow politics on NPR, you probably know this voice.
2: Trump's economic approval rating is only 35%. That's tied for the worst mark in either of his presidential terms.
1: That, of course, is NPR senior political editor and correspondent Domenica Montanaro reporting on All Things Considered earlier this week about the results from the latest NPR, PBS News, and Marist poll. Whether reporting on NPR's radio shows or the NPR Politics podcast, Domenica not only brings you the numbers, but also the nuance behind the data.
2: Overall, there still appears to be, I have to say, a COVID economic hangover, because pre-COVID, in February of 2020, we polled on this.
1: In many ways, the narrative taking shape for these midterms fits the usual pattern. The president's party looks likely to suffer losses in Congress. That almost always happens. But voters this midterm cycle are placing even more blame on President Trump for the state.

0: People are blaming him directly for that.
1: In that latest NPR poll, 63% of respondents said price increases were Trump's fault, including about a third of Republicans. So with the midterm season heating up, we wanted to bring Domenico on to Reporter's Notebook to hear how he separates the noise from the signal in covering these pivotal elections. I started by asking him how he stays focused on the big picture so far out from the November election.
0: You have to kind of take these things that can feel very chaotic in the moment, figure out how to cover those things, but also keep an eye on that bigger thing that seems to matter to most people overall, which has continued to be the economy. We've seen spikes in some of these news events like ICE and immigration and customs enforcement, deportations, some of those big issues that we've seen, you know, really cause a lot of strong emotion very reasonably. But the number one thing continues to be, even through all of that, the economy.
1: That is so much. I mean, Domenico, be real with me. How do you keep on top of it?
0: Well, it's not just me. We have a good team of reporters and a good team of editors who take a look at the landscape. We take a step back. We take a breath. The thing that distinguishes public media, if I can say, compared to cable news, is that we're not hitting you with the same story over and over again all day long. We are at NPR trying to take a step back to think about what is happening all over the world and the things that are most important to people. And when it comes to covering politics, that's not just Trump, Trump, Trump all the time. It's how are people's actual lives being affected by not just Trump's policies, but just the economy in general. Or when you're somebody who's emigrated to the United States and you're trying to figure out how to make a life, how is that affecting you in the ways that you might vote or might not vote? You know, what are the parties doing to try to appeal to some of those more apathetic voters who are maybe potentially going to sit on the sidelines? Because, you know, in midterm elections, we see a 30-point drop-off from presidential elections when it comes to turnout. And even in presidential elections, if you get 60% of eligible voters to turn out to vote, that's high. So we're talking about a country here in the midterm elections where more than half the eligible voters are not even going to turn out to vote. A lot of that is because people feel really disconnected from the political system. And that's a major problem when people feel like politics isn't what makes things possible because it's the only path that we have.
1: One thing that I really appreciate about your reporting, Domenico, is you are often citing polls that NPR, PBS News, and Marist, a polling company, are doing together. Like, NPR does its own polls. Can you talk about how those polls come together and how that informs your political reporting?
0: Well, number one, I think it's important that having a good national representative sample of voters, you know, is important to sort of checking whether or not assumptions that you might make about a certain news event are actually going to be the case or not. Or do we learn something new through that? And to be able to pair that with good, strong, on-the-ground, anecdotal information. What you don't want to have as political reporters is to go out to one area, hear from a few people who are really passionate, and think that that's the thing that's going to happen. And then what you don't want to have happen is you read the polls and think, well, everybody thinks this way because a majority of people say X, Y, Z. People are very complicated, and we need to capture that nuance. And I think it's really important to do that with pairing both of those things.
1: Do the polls then help direct your on-the-ground reporting? Do they help you identify, for example, political elections that you want to take a closer look at?
0: Yeah, I think one area where polls are best is on issues and how things have moved longitudinally, how things have moved over time. I think horse race polling, you know, it's needed, but it's only a snapshot. And the country is so partisan right now and so polarized that, you know, telling somebody that there's a 4-point edge for somebody when there's a 3 or 4 point margin of error, meaning the results could be within a range of 8 points there. That doesn't tell you a whole heck of a lot. But when you're able to poll and say, are you in favor of same-sex marriage, for example? And then over time, you see that move significantly outside the margin of error. Now you have a story to tell.
1: How often are you going to local town hall discussions to report stories?
0: Me personally, I will sort of pick and choose my spots. I'll go to a campaign rally here and there, or a big presidential speech or conversation, something that's sort of in the moment, you know, at a 30,000 foot level. You say, you know, this might be a place that's indicative of XYZ. So let me go and take a temperature of people here. But when our reporters and local reporters, who we've increasingly relied on at local public radio stations, are out there and telling us that something bubbles up, this is something they continue.

0: continue to hear. For example, AI data centers is something that I think we've continued to hear opposition to at town halls, that we've heard from local reporters and local media, that then becomes a more of a national story, and maybe we'll pull on. Or so sometimes it can come from from the grassroots, from a town hall. Sometimes it can come from a poll number and seeing if that plays out where we are. So I think all of that is important.
1: I'm curious if these local issues are driving a lot of the coverage you're focusing on for these midterms more than, say, national issues.
0: Well, I think national issues, unfortunately, I say unfortunately, it's a little editorial of me, but I think that all politics have become national. And I think that is a little bit sad, frankly. The old axiom used to be that all politics is local, and that's just not the case anymore. And I think a lot of the problem here is that you've had such a reduction in the number of local newspapers and local reporting, in-depth number of reporters on the ground at those town hall meetings, finding out, you know, what the budget is for the aerator, for the lake, the thing that people are arguing over. You know, I mean, I remember when I was a reporter my first year, I was a local news reporter in New Jersey, and I went to a lot of these really small towns and listened to the things that they were discussing, what
1: Amazing.
0: The tension points were. And we almost never, you know, really considered whether they were a Republican or a Democrat. Now, when you go to those kinds of places, you start to hear more about culture issues and the kinds of national things that people argue about that you really didn't hear about 25 years ago.
1: I also see so many more campaign ads or relevant posts on social media now.
0: Yeah.
1: And that's where voters seem to be interacting with candidates, even sometimes where artificial intelligence might be playing a role in how those ads are targeted or how you interact with those ads. How does that change how you report on candidates and their platforms?
0: Yeah, no doubt about it. We have to be on top of being on social media, seeing where these campaigns are at. And often, or increasingly, I should say, there are deepfakes and AI, and that's become a real point of controversy. And I think these 2026 midterm elections are going to be the first ones where we're really seeing AI start to kind of be experimental and be something that plays into this election. And I think people are going to have to be really, really skeptical of everything that they see. You know, take a beat and see what actual reporters are really saying about some of this stuff, because it can look really real. And it's going to play an even bigger role in the 2028 presidential election.
1: Oof. Thank you, Domenico.
0: I appreciate it. Thanks for having me. Glad to talk about all this.
1: That's NPR senior political editor and correspondent Domenico Montanaro. Thanks so much. Elephants are revered in Sri Lanka. There are more than 7,000 of them, and most of them live freely across the island near villages and farms. But that intermingling is triggering deadly conflict, and the Mideast War is making it worse, as NPR's Dia Hadid reports.
2: In a rice paddy field, farmer Gunasenge Kapuga tells me the state of play between farmers and elephants in the central Matale district. Obviously, it's war. He nods to men digging mud out of shin-deep water, preparing the field for planting. That hard work could be destroyed at any moment. Kapuga points to a young man and says the other day he chased an elephant away. Kapuga says that's so dangerous. Elephants sometimes charge at farmers, kill them. And conservationists say sometimes farmers kill elephants.
3: They're shot, they have jaw bombs, they have nail boards. These are all very inhuman ways of killing.
2: We meet zoologist Devika Werakun in a cafe. Jaw bombs, he says, are explosives hidden in food. They shatter an elephant's mouth. They starve to death in agony. He says deadly incidents have about doubled over the past decade. 2023 was the worst year. 488 elephants, 184 people, mostly farmers, were killed. Experts say this conflict is largely because over the decades, governments have transformed areas where elephants grazed into farmlands. Governments here have long tried to solve this problem by pushing elephants into national forests, by using firecrackers, gunfire, and drones. But elephants do bust out because there's not enough food in those forests for them to survive. Those elephants keep farmer Garmini Disanayake awake, literally. Near the village of Bambara Gahawate, Desanayake climbs up a bamboo ladder to a treehouse made with planks bound with twine. It overlooks his fields. These rickety tree houses dot the landscape. Farmers keep sentry in them through the nights. Dissanayake says elephants are just one hardship they face. There was the pandemic, then a brief ban on fertilizers, which collapsed yields. Fuel prices surged as the country defaulted on its debts. Last year, a cyclone. Now, the Mideast war. The war's pushed up fuel prices again, so Dissanayake can't afford to buy fuel to pump water to irrigate his onion crop. He wrote it off. The war has caused fertilizer prices to more than double. A bag is now $37. Dissanayake says he borrowed money to fertilize his mung bean crop. Then bean prices collapsed. He says if the war continues, there won't be food to eat. How will I feed my family? And he says this war is going to make conflict worse with elephants. Because of price rises, farmers are spending more to plant less, and they'll be more aggressive in defending it from elephants. The rain and wind pick up. Tin sheets of the treehouse roof flap wildly. The next day, Dissanayake calls while we're driving. He says the heavy winds ripped off the treehouse roof, so he had to sleep at home. He returned to his fields in the morning, only to find elephants trampled his crops. We meet in his field.
4: There's a giant elephant footprint. You can just see where they trampled because it's just all smooshed.
2: Dissanayake repairs his treehouse and tells us, we feel bad for elephants. We know they don't have enough to eat. In the capital, Colombo, wildlife official Manjula Amararatna tells us,
5: it's a huge, difficult task to manage this issue.
2: They're deploying methods that conservationists champion, like erecting fences around agricultural lands. They're also deploying methods that conservationists say are counterproductive, like pushing elephants into protected parks, from where they escape. But there's one option they won't consider, culls.
5: Our Buddhist religious culture, no one allowed to kill animals.
2: But Amamaratna concedes some farmers are killing elephants. Back in Bambara Gahawate, farmer Gamini Dissanayake is appealing to the divine to protect his field. Dissanayake has made an offering of boiled rice for the local demigod. He tells us, I'm praying to protect my field, my life, and the elephant, that he too won't be harmed. Dee Hadid, NPR News, Bambara Gahawate, Sri Lanka.

0: 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Air travel depends on fossil fuels, but the war in Iran has disrupted the global fuel supply, and that has sent prices soaring, which is why European airlines like Lufthansa and KLM have announced they are cutting flights, and other airlines could follow. This got us wondering, could another fuel source help take us to the skies? We've brought in someone with the science chops to help us dig through this, Shortwave co-host Emily Kwong. Hi, fellow Emily.
1: Hello, fellow Emily.
0: I want to start with the basics, which is, what is alternative aviation fuel, or what some people call sustainable aviation fuel, or even SAF for short?
1: Yeah, so these are jet fuels made from non-petroleum sources. The most common is cooking oil, but you can also make SAF out of agricultural crops, municipal waste. There's even synthetic possibilities. And these fuels are compatible with today's airplanes. So the idea is to basically supplement what fuels planes with something cleaner.
0: Like, do to planes what we've done to cars by making a hybrid electric vehicle, for example?
1: Yeah, it's like a blend of energy sources. That's a great comparison. And I gotta say, even I, science believer, was skeptical at the idea of a plane powered by leftover French fry oil.
0: Really?
1: So the first thing I wanted to know is this even safe?
2: Absolutely. And Emily, I'm pretty confident you have flown on a plane with some of this stuff on there.
1: This is Joshua Hine, the director of the Bioproducts, Sciences, and Engineering Lab at Washington State University.
2: If you flew out of LAX within the last few years, it's likely been on a plane you've been on. So roughly 0.6% of the global jet fuel consumption is this used cooking oil and other fats, oils, greases.
1: But the economics, the supply side of this is really tricky.
0: Right. Is there enough leftover cooking oil in the world to power the entire global aviation industry?
1: Not at all. No. Cooking oil is not going to be a silver bullet to decarbonize aviation. Hine says what's needed is a diverse portfolio of different technologies so SAF can be produced at scale and be affordable enough for airlines to even want to buy it. I heard something similar from Nafisa Lohawala, a fellow with the think tank Resources for the Future.
3: Basically, de-risking this market is a big challenge for investors, for private investors to feel comfortable, spending their money here.
1: And that's why a new venture in the Pacific Northwest is trying to break through. So earlier this year, Alaska Airlines and Washington State leaders announced the Cascadia Sustainable Aviation Accelerator. The goal of this project is to diversify that alternative jet fuel portfolio. Hine is the technical lead for the project and a self-described fuel nerd.
2: We are working with companies that take post-anaerobic digested human sewage and turn that into jet fuel.
1: It's a real twist on another man's trash, but for planes.
0: Using human sewage, wow.
1: That is something that he might explore in the lab, yes.
0: How much of all this is aspirational, Emily?
1: Yeah, I mean, so much more science needs to be done. It's so early. And these projects, I mean, they can fail. A recent Reuters investigation found that of the 165 SAF projects announced by airlines over the last few years, only 10 reported producing commercial volumes of SAF. Also, another critique of these fuels that's important to say, the bio-based ones, is that they have a potential impact on land use and food prices. But the biggest hurdle, of course, is whether all these different groups, government, industry, scientific institutions, can even come together to develop SAF at scale.
0: That's Emily Kwong, the co-host of Shortwave, NPR Science Podcast. Thank you, Emily.
1: Thanks so much.

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2: In the 1800s, Chang and Ang Bunker, famous conjoined twins, married two sisters and had a large family. 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
2: Christina Baker Klein tries to understand why with her new novel, The Foursome, Sunday on Weekend Edition from NPR News.
4: I'm Janine Herbst with these headlines. The U.S.-Israeli war in Iran is now in its third month, and though there's a ceasefire in effect, both sides have fired at each other in recent days. Today, Iran's Revolutionary Guard says any attack on Iranian oil tankers or commercial vessels will be met with a heavy assault on a U.S. base in the region. Authorities are investigating an incident at a Denver International Airport last night. Officials say a person was killed after being struck by a Frontier Airlines plane while crossing the runway. The plane then caught on fire. And the Atlanta Braves says Hall of Famer and manager Bobby Cox has died at the age of 84. He led the team to 14 consecutive division titles, including five National League pennants and the 1995 World Series title. I'm Janine Herbst, NPR News.
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6: This is All Things Considered from NPR News. I'm Emily Fang. Wildfires, they are dangerous and costly. Boulder County, Colorado experienced this firsthand when firefighters across the state responded to the most costly wildfire in its history.
7: Sorry, you're advising that the hotel is engulfed or on fire?
8: That's affirmative.
7: And are you asking for additional resources, or are you saying that we can't do anything?
8: This could be a loss.
6: The Marshall Fire swept across dry brush and eventually burned more than 1,000 buildings, changing the way the state prepares for wildfires.
9: Turn around and go back now! You have to go back! We're not going to
10: If we get a fire, there's an expectation of the community that the fire department is going to go do something about it.
6: That's Brian Oliver, the City of Boulder's Wildland Fire Division Chief.
10: Where the rubber meets the road is the work we do before the fire. Mitigation work, making that house less combustible, removing fuels.
6: Across the country, Wildland firefighters like Oliver are staring down what could be one of the most severe fire seasons in recent history.
11: Unless we get lucky with a really big summer storm or a lot of big summer storms all across the West Coast, we've got a landscape that is dried out, especially early in the year, and just waiting around. And so the potential for a big fire season is high.
6: Park Williams is a professor at UCLA. He studies wildfires and how climate change affects them. And while he says we cannot predict what the future will hold, he says the agencies that keep people safe from fire need to be ready.
11: The window for safe burning is rapidly closing.
6: He means prescribed burning. Intentionally letting a fire burn to thin out fuels, things like vegetation, sticks, and logs that catch fire, in order to prevent more dangerous blazes.
11: If we don't want fires to be growing so large that they have catastrophic consequences for people and ecosystems, then the best tool we have at our disposal is large prescribed fires. And yet it is very expensive and very politically challenging to carry out large prescribed fires.
6: Both the Biden and the second Trump administrations have shied away from encouraging prescribed burning. In 2025, the Forest Service burned only about half of the acreage that it did in both 2024 and 2023, according to an NPR analysis of agency records. But a brand new federal agency is deciding how to balance those priorities, and that's the Wildland Fire Service.
0: We're looking at, you know, temperatures that were unseasonably warmer than usual. In fact, I think in the West, record setting. We're dry, and we're expecting the pace to pick up significantly here anytime.
6: Brian Fennessy is the new head of the Wildland Fire Service. The service is the product of an ongoing Trump administration effort to combine all the agencies that fight fires into one big agency. Fennessy says he's preparing for the dry season ahead.
0: We're trying to bring on additional aircraft and bring them on early. A lot of our crews we're bringing on early to address the situation on the ground.
6: I spoke with Fennessy to get a better understanding of those preparations, and because of a new policy the Wildland Fire Service has been instructed to carry out this summer, prioritizing putting out fires over trying to prevent them with prescribed burns. One of the things that intrigued me is one of the chief debates surrounding this fire season, and also your agency, is this April, your boss, the Interior Secretary Doug Burgum, he set out in a memo that your agency should put out every fire that starts on public lands. And to me, a non-firefighting expert, that sounds like an obvious thing to do. Why is that a controversial request, though? And do you agree with him?
0: Yeah, well, I do. Absolutely. I agree with him. And I think if you just use that one statement, it can be taken out of context. But his intent is really, you know, we need to put out these fires when it makes sense to do that. You know, when people ask me, Emily, what my highest priorities are, and beside firefighter health and wellness, really it comes down to, you know, treatment of the landscape. It's not necessarily suppression. The landscape is not in a healthy condition right now. That's a part of why we're seeing some of these large fires like we do today, because, quite frankly, you know, full suppression took place for decades and is one of the reasons why we're in this situation now. You know, our priority is to put more fire on the ground where it makes sense during the times of the year it makes sense. We have to be very aggressive about it, and we have to be doing it on a regular basis.
6: So from what I'm hearing, with the focus on suppressing fires, putting them out, do you feel like there isn't enough being done by the federal government to remove that dry vegetation and prevent new fires?
0: No, in fact, conversely, that is a top priority for not only our agency, but for the U.S. Forest Service and both the Secretary of Agriculture and the Secretary of Interior. And we're doing, you know, all we can do. We're doing it even more aggressively than we have in the past, and we plan on doing even more in the future.
6: My colleague Lauren Summer looked at Forest Service data just a couple of days ago, and she's found that the Forest Service burned only about half of the acreage that it did in the 2 years prior, according to those agency records. Why has that work fallen behind this year, then, if it's still a priority?
0: Well, you know, I can't speculate. I don't have the Forest Service data, and I certainly don't want to speak on their behalf. I really don't know.
6: American firefighters, as you know from your decades of experience fighting fires, they've gotten better. They've gotten really good at putting out wildfires and suppressing fires over the past century. But at the same time, the size and the severity of those fires has also increased. Is there something that we're doing wrong right now, in your opinion?
0: No, I don't believe we're doing anything wrong. And you go back to the early 1900s, there was a rule called the 10 a.m. policy that all fires would be extinguished. Forest fires, brush fires would be extinguished by 10 a.m. the next morning. And we were really, really good at it. What we didn't realize back then is we were creating a problem that we're dealing with today. They have a lot of fuel on the ground. I'll just say that. A lot of vegetation. That's what we're trying to deal with right now. And really the best way to deal with that, to treat this landscape, as I keep going back to, is spending, you know, every day treating the fuel on our landscape, whether that's removal, whether that's prescribed fire, whether it's mechanized treatment. But that is our priority.
6: And what do you have to say, what advice do you have for millions of Americans who live in fire-prone areas? Because very soon, you know, the end of this month, the start of June, as well as generally considered the start of fire season in many, many states. What advice do you have for them?
0: The advice I've been giving for many, many years is, you know, you need to be prepared. Everybody, it's not just a fire service problem. One of the things I tell people all the time, it's everybody's problem. I don't care if you live in a high-rise condominium in some metropolitan area. Wildland fire can affect you. If businesses are shut down, if you're smoked in, you have all these things, it will affect every American. And so we need to be prepared.
6: Brian Fennessy runs the Department of the Interior's Wildland Fire Service. Thank you.
0: Thank you, Emily.
12: All right.
6: In the early aughts and early 2010s, many listeners found the Black Keys through commercials. There was Nissan and Cadillac and Victoria's Secret. The duo's bluesy rock and roll has a grungy up-tempo feel that feels subversive, and that style won them half a dozen Grammys. They wanna get my coat on the ceiling. I ain't blind, just a matter of time. 15 years later, they're still going strong, and they're experimenting with some variations to that bleeding electric guitar sound. Their new album, Peaches, is something of a return to the blues-heavy rhythms that drove their early career. Dan Orbach and Patrick Carney of the Black Keys join me now from their tour bus on the side of the road on the way to Mississippi. Thank you, guys, and welcome.
13: Thanks for having us.
14: Thank you.
6: So I want to begin with your lead track. It's a cover of a Willie Griffin song called Where There's Smoke, There's Fire. Can you listen to a little bit of it?
14: Yeah.

0: I'm curious, why did this song call out to you?
1: Well, I think that the song, just the recording, the original recording, is just kind of haunting and spooky and weird and maniacally out of tune. And I just remember the first time I heard it, it kind of blew me away.
0: And what did you do with that magic? How did you adapt it to something that sounded more like the Black Keys?
1: Well, we didn't think about it, honestly, and we didn't reference the original. And, you know, most of the people in the group recording with us had never heard the original either. So I think that's really what helped, you know.

0: So I wrote the lyrics out and had them on a music stand and kind of just figured out the chords. And we just, we went for it without really any plan. We kind of got to the core of what we sound like more so than if we'd tried to do something and spent hours and weeks, you know, honing it, you know. I think what came out was basic gut instinct.
1: So what makes this album a little bit different from our previous ones is a good number of these songs are covers on this record. You've said before you don't want this album to be known as a covers record. So tell me what the difference is.
2: Well, you know, I think that the story of this album really is that Dan's father got diagnosed with terminal cancer, and we were supposed to be on tour, and with his father dying, we canceled our tour, and we found ourselves at home in Nashville, and Dan's dad dying. It was a very, very heavy time, and I thought that Dan needed, like, something to do rather than just hang in there with his father. So I suggested we go in the studio and cut some songs. Dan had this list of covers, and it was kind of the best therapy, was to get in there with some of our friends. We would cut the song one or two times, most of the time not even listen back to what we had just done and just move on. And we never really took a toll of what we had done until months later. We sat down to listen to what was recorded, and that's kind of when we realized that there was an album here. So it's, in a way, the record's, it's almost like a tribute to Dan's dad. This is kind of like the version of the Black Keys that Dan's dad, Chuck, appreciated the most. You know, the raw, kind of off-the-cuff way that we started.
1: Dan, is there a song on the album that you feel really reminds you of your dad, epitomizes who he was?
0: Yeah, I think there's a song called It's a Dream. That probably he would have really extra appreciated. You know, just like the minimalism of it and how raw it is, I think he would have loved.
1: Did the process of making that album, the time period in which it was made, does that carry over to how the album sounds now and what it means to you?
0: I think the sound of the record is, boy, you know, I mean, it's the sound of me grieving and going through all of the emotions and kind of letting it out a little bit. You know, I would spend a couple hours a day in the studio with these guys, just kind of getting away from the hard reality of what was going on. And it was a release for me, and I got to go in there and scream a little bit. And, you know, I think that it ended up, we unintentionally made something that was, like, so direct, we couldn't have really made it any other way. That's why I kind of feel like it's almost like the most natural Black Keys record since our very first one.
1: Is there a recording on the album that you really want to highlight where you feel that feeling of jamming together, of release, really comes through?
2: For me, when I sat down to kind of listen to what we had there, the song that first kind of like put hair up on the back of my neck was Tomorrow Night. I don't know what it is about it, but I actually had never heard the original version of this song before we cut it. Dan just pulled it out and played the riff and kind of showed us a little bit of what it was. When I went back and listened to the original after we did this and then listened to our version, I was just like, oh my God, like, you know, there's some energy here. You can really hear like all of our musical influences kind of converging into this recording at once.
1: This is your third album in 3 years, and I gotta say, each album sounds pretty unique from the other. How are you two so prolific? How do you churn out an album once a year, three times in a row?
2: We've been just working at a clip, I guess, that bands used to work at back in the, you know, late 60s, early 70s. I think we've done six albums in the last 8 years, and this is our 14th album. We started the band because we had an interest in making records. You know, we've always kind of recorded our stuff on our own. There's always that natural excitement to making something.
1: think you guys have the rare honor of making music long enough and being successful at it that this genre you set out to subvert decades ago has come back around to imitate you in some fashion. How does it feel to have your sound be something that's foundational to the genre now, instead of maybe being the newer thing on the block?
2: What drew us into music was our different musicians' aesthetics, a different musician's style, and we've always tried to pay homage to them. And I think it's cool when you can hear other bands maybe doing the same thing, maybe even inspired by us. The whole reason why we make music is because we heard music and it inspired us, and that's from the very get-go. We used to sit around the studio in my basement and listen to Wu-Tang Clan and just be like, how do they do that? We should try to do something that sounds like that. And I think that that's the whole thing, is that we come to this as fans, you know?
1: That's Dan Arbach and Patrick Kearney of the Black Keys. Their new album, Peaches, is out May 1st.
2: Thanks.
0: Thanks, guys.

0: That's all for this Saturday. 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

Had a little technical difficulty there, but no bother. First time back in the chair in 2 months, that's going to happen, right? And folks, you're listening to The Swamp. This is Scooter. 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